Testament, Jesus is not just the Savior of Israel, he's the Savior of the world. And the good news of forgiveness in his name is available to all who will look to him in repentance and faith. So that's true of Hebraic Jews and Hellenistic Jews and half-Jews like the Samaritans and non-Jews like the Gentiles. Everyone who calls on the name of the Lord shall be saved and can be part of the covenant family of God here in the new covenant that Jesus has made. So much of the New Testament that we have today is written to this reality, helping this new people of God, made up of people from all over the place, Jews and Gentiles, all these unlikely people from all these different places who are now commingled, thrown together in the community of faith, in the church. So much of the New Testament is written to help these people figure out how to live together now that they're brothers and sisters, their family in Christ. And in the book of Acts today, we're going to see the very first truly multi-ethnic church in history. It was born in one of the most diverse cosmopolitan trade centers in the Roman Empire. It was born in the Syrian city of Antioch, up north of Israel. And so multi-ethnic is this community of faith, this church, that nobody knows what to call them. You can't call them Jews, you can't call them Gentiles, you can't call them Syrians. They don't fit any of those categories because they're from all over the place. And so the community in Antioch invent a brand new term, never been used before, to describe these people who believe in Jesus. They call them Christians. Radical term, never been used before. You wonder where that comes from? It comes from here. They call them Christians. Literally, Christian means Christ's people. Christ people. Because these unlikely Christians in Antioch, they have almost nothing in common, and yet they have found a beautiful, inexplicable community, and the only thing that holds them together is Christ. So they say, we'll call you Christians. And God uses, we're going to see this, God uses this group of unlikely Christians who have become family to become the launch pad of the first missionary movement that goes to the very ends of the earth. God used these unlikely Christians to change the world. And I believe that that's still true to this day, friends, that God is in the business of changing the world through unlikely Christians, people from every nation, tribe, language, and tongue who are being knit together as a multicultural family so unique that the only explanation for who we are is Christ. These are Christ's unlikely people, unlikely Christians. So let's lean in and learn what it means to be this kind of unlikely people today. Would you grab your Bibles? We're going to be in Acts. And we're actually going to look at chapters 11, 12, and 13 in certain paragraphs of that. We're going to look at these different snippets, these series of paragraphs across three chapters, because what Dr. Luke is doing here is he's weaving this report of the Church of Antioch in with other contemporaneous events that are unfolding. And we'll look at those next time. But in order to see what's happening in Antioch, we have to string together these separate paragraphs so we can see the whole picture at once, and that's what we're going to do. So we're going to look at Acts chapter 11, verses 19 to 30, chapter 12, verses 25 through chapter 13, verse 3. Okay, so that's our plan. I'm going to read these verses, and then we'll dive in together. This is the word of the Lord. Acts chapter 11, beginning in verse 19. Now those who were scattered because of the persecution that arose over Stephen traveled as far as Phoenicia and Cyprus and Antioch, speaking the word to no one except Jews. But there were some of them, men of Cyprus and Cyrene, who on coming to Antioch spoke also to the Hellenists, preaching the Lord Jesus Christ. And the hand of the Lord was with them. And a great number who believed turned to the Lord. And the report of this came to the ears of the church in Jerusalem, and they sent Barnabas to Antioch. And when he came,

0: time, he saw the grace of God, and he was glad. And he exhorted them all to remain faithful to the Lord with steadfast purpose, for he was a good man, full of the Holy Spirit and of faith. And a great many people were added to the Lord. So Barnabas went to Tarsus to look for Saul. And when he had found him, he brought him to Antioch. For a whole year, they met with the church and taught a great many people. And in Antioch, the disciples were first called Christians. Now, in these days, prophets came down from Jerusalem to Antioch. And one of them was named Agabus. And he stood up and foretold by the Spirit that there would be a great famine over all the world. This took place in the days of Claudius. So the disciples determined, everyone according to his ability, to send relief to the brothers living in Judea. And they did so, sending it to the elders by the hand of Barnabas and Saul. Now skip ahead to Acts chapter 12, verse 25, where the story picks up. Acts chapter 12, verse 25. And Barnabas and Saul returned from Jerusalem when they had completed their service, bringing with them John, whose other name was Mark. Continue reading into Acts 13, verse 1. Now there were in the church at Antioch prophets and teachers, Barnabas, Simeon, who was called Niger, Lucius of Cyrene, Manaen, a lifelong friend of Herod the Tetrarch, and Saul. While they were worshiping the Lord and fasting, the Holy Spirit said, "Set apart for me Barnabas and Saul for the work to which I have called them." Then after fasting and praying, they laid their hands on them and sent them off. Thanks be to the Lord for the reading of his word. Amen. In this passage, in these passages, really, we see these unlikely Christians in Antioch, and they're marked by three things. They're marked by unlikely diversity, unlikely unity, and unlikely ministry. And that's your outline for today. Unlikely diversity, unity, and ministry. And if we want to shine as Christ's people in this day and age, there's so much for us to learn from their example. Okay, so first, these unlikely Christians are marked by unlikely diversity. Unlikely diversity. Back to Acts chapter 11, verse 19. Now those who were scattered because of the persecution that arose over Stephen traveled as far as Phoenicia and Cyprus and Antioch, speaking the word to no one except Jews. Pause there for a moment. So Dr. Luke begins this account by connecting us back to Acts chapter 7 and 8, where the martyrdom of Stephen, you'll recall, sparked a widespread persecution of this early Jesus movement in Jerusalem. And as the Christians are scattered, as the Jesus followers are scattered, they go as far as, Luke tells us, Phoenicia. Phoenicia is in the region, the country immediately to the north of Israel. That's Phoenicia. Then Cyprus. Cyprus is a Mediterranean island northwest of Israel. And then Antioch. Antioch is up in Syria, which is north of Phoenicia. And so the gospel, you see, it's spreading like brush fire. You know, the Jewish leaders are trying to stamp it out, but all they do is they scatter the sparks of the gospel further, and all of a sudden, the entire region, multiple countries, are set ablaze with the message of Jesus as more and more are turning to faith in Jesus Christ. You can't stop it. You can't stop it. But pay close attention here to Dr. Luke's note. He says that as they went, they spoke the good news of the gospel to Jews only. You see? Jews only. Even though they're spreading into increasingly Gentile territory, they're keeping the good news of Jesus within the Jewish communities. Verse 20. But there were some of them, men from Cyprus and Cyrene, who on coming to Antioch spoke to the Hellenists also, preaching the Lord Jesus. So some of these guys from the Mediterranean island of Cyprus, or from Cyrene, which is located in northern Africa, they come to Antioch in Syria, and they speak the good news of Jesus, not just to the Jews, but they do the crazy thing. They share it with the Hellenists, the Greek-speaking Gentiles in the city. This is crazy. These are people that Jewish people would think they would never come to faith. These are polytheists, idol worshipers. They're immoral, unclean Gentiles, you know? You need to know that Antioch in the ancient world had a reputation for pushing moral boundaries as a city. And so everyone's thinking, surely these Gentiles are irredeemable. They'll never come and trust in the Lord Jesus. And yet, verse 21, and the hand of the Lord was with them, and a great number who believed turned to the Lord. This is amazing. What an unlikely bunch to respond to the message of the gospel. These polytheistic, morally unscrupulous Gentiles turned to the Lord in repentance and faith, not just a few of them, but a great multitude, a huge number turn in faith and belief. And so you realize what this means. It means that the church in Antioch starts to look like no other church in the book of Acts so far. All the churches we've seen have been almost exclusively Jewish. We just saw our first Gentile convert back in chapter 10 with Cornelius. But now in Antioch, we've got a congregation that is teeming with Greek-speaking Gentiles from all over the place. And in chapter 13, verse 1, we get a sense of just how diverse this church was as we get a list of some of the leaders that represent that diversity. Acts 13, verse 1. Now there were in the church at Antioch prophets and teachers, Barnabas, Simeon, who was called Niger, Lucius of Cyrene, Manaen, a lifelong friend of Herod the Tetrarch, and Saul. So you've got Barnabas, who we know from the book of Acts. He's what's called a Cypriot Jew. He's biracial. You've got Simeon, who's called Niger. So he's a black African believer in Christ. You've got Lucius of Cyrene, which is northern Africa. This is basically the Arabic-speaking world. You've got Manaen, who's a lifelong friend of Herod the Tetrarch. So he's one of the social elites with political connections. And then you got Saul. Saul's a Jewish Pharisee, a persecutor turned apologist for the faith. And so talk about diversity. That's what you have. This is the first truly multicultural, multiracial, multi-class, multi-ethnic church family. And what happens in Antioch is so unexpected, so unheard of, that news travels all the way back to Jerusalem of what's happened. So go back to Acts chapter 11, verse 22. The report of this came to the ears of the church in Jerusalem, and they sent Barnabas to Antioch. So they hear there's a whole bunch of Greek-speaking Gentiles from all over the place that have turned to Jesus in Antioch, and they're joining the church, and they go, they did what? What's going on up there? We better send somebody to check it out. And so they send Barnabas basically to perform an audit on the situation, right? What's really going on? And verse 23a, it says, when he came, Barnabas came and saw the grace of God, he was glad. He was glad. He saw the grace of God. What did he see? What did he put eyes on? You can't see grace, but he saw the grace of God. What did he see? He saw the people. He saw the multicultural, multiracial, multi-class, multi-ethnic people of God who had become partakers in the salvation of Jesus by grace and had been enfolded into the family of faith by the grace of God. He saw the grace of God at work in making this unique family, and he was glad. He didn't have to be glad. He could have been critical. He could have been skeptical. He could have been suspicious. He could have been disconcerted. He could have been condescending. But no, he was glad because he saw that God was reconciling all kinds of people to himself in Jesus Christ by grace through faith in Christ. This is the grace of God. And the gospel, friends, don't you see, embraces the unlikely. The gospel embraces the unlikely. Most social groups form through commonality and through likeness. You know, so we Maybe we have we share the same hobby or the same interests, or maybe we have common affinities, or we belong to the same social strata, you know? And so we naturally form groups and clubs and cliques and social circles. Society naturally filters people along socioeconomic and political cultural lines. But when it comes to the community of Jesus, you see, everyone is welcome. High and low, rich and poor, Jews and Gentiles, slave and free. This is remarkable. Every nation, every tribe, every tongue, every language, all people can come to Jesus in repentance and faith and become part of the family of God. For as Paul writes in Colossians 3:11, here there is neither Greek nor Jew, circumcised nor uncircumcised, barbarian, Scythian, slave or free, but Christ is all and is in all. Christ is our center. This is a supernatural diversity. Supernatural. This would never happen any other way. The gospel is embracing the unlikely. And aren't you glad? Because we're all unlikely, aren't we? Every one of us. When we were lost in our transgressions and sins, when we were enemies of God and unacceptable and unworthy, by grace, God welcomed us as his very own beloved children in Jesus Christ, who gave himself up for us on the cross and died in our place and for our sin and shame, and rose again to bring us home into the family of God forever. Jesus is righteous. We're the unrighteous ones. Jesus is self-giving. We're self-serving. Jesus is flawless. We're sinful. You don't get more diversity than that. And yet Jesus has bridged the gap. In Jesus Christ, we've been covered with his righteousness and his life. And so we become family by grace, not because of who we are, but because of who he is. And this is the gospel. Whosoever will may come. This is amazing. The gospel draws the unlikely. It embraces the unlikely. You see that? So unlikely diversity, that's where this begins. Secondly, we see unlikely unity. Unlikely unity. Just look at how God is knitting together this diverse people from all over the place, and he's knitting them together as family. And he's doing it even through Barnabas. Look at this. Acts 11:23. When he came, Barnabas came and saw the grace of God, he was glad, and he exhorted them all to remain faithful to the Lord with steadfast purpose, for he was a good man, full of the Holy Spirit and faith, and a great many people were added to the Lord. So Barnabas, he's so glad at seeing the grace of God enfolding all these unlikely people into the family, and so he exhorts them, Jews and Gentiles alike, to remain faithful to the Lord, to walk in holiness before the Lord Jesus Christ, to be steadfast in purpose, to be committed to the way of Jesus. And this exhortation flows from his very character in life. We're told, for he was a good man, full of the Holy Spirit and faith. What a good guy, what a good pastor Barnabas is. When others might have been suspicious about all these Gentiles crowding their way into the kingdom of God, he saw the grace of God at work, and he loved them and welcomed them and embraced them because he understood the power of the grace of God. And at the same time, he called all these Gentile converts to faithfulness, to live lives of holiness before the Lord, to make a clean break from their Gentile sinful patterns and to follow Jesus with every ounce of their being in every way. And he led out of the character of his own life with integrity and authenticity. He set an example, didn't he? And not only was Barnabas faithful, he was also fruitful. We read, a great many of people were added to the Lord, so much so that Barnabas needs to go get help. In verse 25, so Barnabas went to Tarsus to look for Saul, And when he had found him, he brought him to Antioch. For a whole year, they met with the church and taught a great many people. And in Antioch, the disciples were first called Christians. So Tarsus is like 100 miles from Antioch, northwest, sort of around the bend of the Mediterranean. And Barnabas goes there to find Saul. You'll remember from Acts chapter 9 that Saul went to live in his hometown of Tarsus because he was being hunted. The Jews were trying to kill him in Jerusalem, and so he went there for safety. And so I think Barnabas is probably thinking here, well, here's an opportunity for Saul to do some real ministry where he won't be in acute danger, you know? It's the Jews that are really angry about the Gentiles being included, but now we've got a very dominantly Gentile church, and so Saul can do ministry here without being hunted down. And so he knows also that Saul will understand what it means to be an unlikely Christian. Because who's more unlikely than a persecutor of the church that God has arrested by his grace and commissioned to serve him in ministry? So this is a perfect fit. And so Saul comes back with Barnabas to Antioch, and together they teach and lead this church of unlikely followers of Jesus for a whole year. And it's in Antioch, Luke tells us, that the disciples were first called Christians. Why? Because no other label fit. This Antioch church is so multicultural, multiracial, multi-class, multi-ethnic. The only thing they have in common is Christ. And in spite of all the differences that could have divided them, they share an inexplicable love and unity that binds them together as a family. And that unity is forged in Christ. Christ is the glue. Christ is the center. Christ is the one that they follow. So much so that when the Antioch people want to describe this community, the only term they come up with is those are the Christ people, the Christians. That's the only label that will fit. Because you see, friends, the gospel unites the unlikely, doesn't it? It unites the unlikely. In the gospel, God is taking, this is amazing to me, in the gospel, God is taking people who would never otherwise have gotten along, and he's making us family. That's amazing. In the body of Christ, we now have brothers and sisters with people we had nothing in common with before. We might have even belonged to groups that in the world everyone thought were enemies, vying for the same resources and fighting over politics and fighting over the world that we live in, right? We might have belonged to groups that were normally at odds with each other, but now in Christ we've been enfolded into a family and we got to learn to love each other. Oh boy. And is this one of the biggest adventures of being a part of the family of God? We got to learn to love each other as family because Jesus has loved each one of us. We have all these people from various different backgrounds, and we got to learn to love each other. This is hard work. It takes a lot of listening, takes a lot of learning, a lot of leaning in, a lot of deference, a lot of compassion, a lot of forbearance, a lot of courageous love. But this is what the church does. The church, you friends, the church can do something the world can never do. The world is always trying to figure out how to get people to live in harmony, and it fails over and over again. The church of Jesus Christ can do what no one else can do because Jesus can bring people together that no one else can bring together. The church is the place where even enemies can become family by the grace of God. After all, Jesus loved us when we were enemies, didn't he? Undeserving sinners, unworthy, but in grace, he loved us into the family. And so, of course, he's going to call us in love and grace for one another to learn to live as family together. Remember what Jesus said in John 13, 35? By this, all people will know that you are my disciples if you love one another. Friends, the gospel unites the unlikely. It's true. So we have unlikely diversity, unlikely unity, and finally, unlikely ministry. Unlikely ministry. This Antioch church, full of unlikely diversity, yet centered in unlikely unity, now engages in unlikely ministry. Look at Acts 11, 27. Now, in these days, prophets came down from Jerusalem to Antioch, and one of them, named Agabus stood up and foretold by the Spirit that there would be a great famine over all the world, and this took place in the days of Claudius. There's so much more that you wish you could know about this, right? But we just get this brief summary. Agabus, somehow, the Holy Spirit lets him know that there's a famine coming in the ancient world. It's going to affect a lot of people. And Luke goes out of his way to note it really did happen. It happened during the days of Emperor Tiberius Claudius Caesar Augustus Germanicus. That was his full name. So they just called him Claudius for obvious reasons. And he ruled from AD 41 to 54. And based off of the histories, the Roman histories that Josephus, Suetonius, and Tacitus laid down for us, we know historically this famine is dated to AD 46 and 47. So it really happened. In verse 29, it continues, "So the disciples determined, everyone according to his ability, to send relief to the brothers living in Judea. And they did so, sending it to the elders by the hand of Barnabas and Saul." Now, don't read past this too quickly, because it's easy to miss the significance of what's going on here. Remember that the Jewish people considered the Gentiles unclean, filthy dogs. That's what they called them. They despised them and shunned them and treated them as second-class citizens. And so this is a big deal that this predominantly Gentile church in Antioch is taking up a care offering, sacrificially giving, to a predominantly Jewish church in Judea. So, but you see what's happened here. The gospel has been working on these people in Antioch. It's been eroding centuries of viciousness and replaced it with heartfelt compassion within the family of God. So enmity has become empathy. Disdain becomes devotion. Loathing becomes love. And this is unlikely ministry that's going on here. They're sacrificing and serving for people who had formerly treated them with scorn, but now in the gospel have become their brothers and sisters in Christ. This is amazing. And they even send their leaders, Barnabas and Saul, on a 300-mile multi-week trip to hand deliver this love gift to their Jewish brothers and sisters in Christ. This is amazing. It's amazing. Now, if you skip over to Acts 12, verse 25, we get the return trip. Barnabas and Saul returned from Jerusalem when they had completed their service, bringing with them John, whose other name was Mark. So now we meet John Mark. John Mark's going to show up in the coming chapters. We'll see him again. But within very short order of Barnabas and Saul's return to Antioch, this church in Antioch has an opportunity to share them once again, not on a short trip, but a longer trip. And they're going to share their leaders. Flip over to Acts 13, verse 2. "While they were worshiping the Lord and fasting, the Holy Spirit said, 'Set apart for me Barnabas and Saul for the work to which I have called them.' After fasting and praying, they laid their hands on them and sent them off." So remember, Barnabas and Saul are kind of like the main leaders of this Antioch church. For a year, they've been the primary disciplers and the ones who have been leading the way. They're their pastors. These are the two guys that have taught them everything and grounded this church in many ways. And so it must have been incredibly hard for them to let them go. Can you imagine? Can you imagine a church just saying, you know, we're just going to let a couple of our pastors go for a long, long, long time just to go do ministry, and we're going to just absorb that loss? This is a hard thing to do. But when God calls the church to set apart Barnabas and Saul for this special assignment, which we're going to see shortly, is a missionary journey to bring the gospel to Cyprus and to Asia Minor, the church said, yes, we'll do it. We'll send our best and our brightest, the people we love the most, we'll send them for the sake of the gospel. Because you see, they've not only learned to be faithful to God, but they're learning to be generous toward God with everything they have. They know that everything they have in their life, they have by grace. And so they have to hold it loosely, and that includes their pastors. They've got to hold them with open hands. They have to say yes to whatever God is calling them to do. And so Barnabas and Saul now will become the means by which the gospel goes even further out to even more unlikely people as the gospel goes further and further into more Gentile and more pagan regions, and all kinds of crazy people, unlikely people, are going to turn to the Lord Jesus Christ through their ministry. It's going to rock the ancient world. But don't you see, God used a church marked by unlikely diversity who were together finding what it meant to live in unlikely unity to propel an unlikely ministry. The first Christian missionary journey launches from the very place where Jesus' disciples were called Christians for the very first time. That's not a coincidence. That's not a coincidence. These unlikely people saved by grace, they understood grace. It was the only reason they were in. It was grace that was making them a family. It was grace that propelled them to go. So these unlikely people become the basis for which God's missionary work will go to even more unlikely people. They knew that if Jesus loved them in Antioch, Jesus must love everybody, you see? And so they send Barnabas and Saul to bring the good news to unlikely people everywhere, because the gospel pursues the unlikely. You see this? The gospel pursues the unlikely. Friends, this is what the gospel does. It changes our hearts. It turns us outward. It sends us and propels us to the most unlikely of people, because if Jesus can save us, Jesus can save anybody. And so the gospel sends us out on mission in loving pursuit of unlikely people everywhere. When you realize it is grace that brought you in, and it is grace that made you family, you will realize it is also grace that sends you out to the unlikely people around you. This is what the gospel does, because the gospel is for the unlikely, isn't it? The gospel embraces the unlikely, it unites the unlikely, it pursues the unlikely. And friends, the bottom line for us is this: the gospel is for every unlikely one of us. Amen? The gospel is for every unlikely one of us. We are all undeserving sinners saved by God's grace through the sacrifice of Jesus Christ. And everyone who calls on the name of the Lord shall be saved. And that means Jews and Gentiles and Samaritans and barbarians and Scythians and slave and free, for Christ is all and is in all. Christianity is for everyone. It's for everyone. It began with Jews in the Middle East. It spread to the Greek Hellenists throughout the Roman Empire. It then migrated to the barbarians in Northern Europe. It gained prominence among Western Europeans. It immigrated to North America. But today, friends, only 10% of the global population of Christians live in the U.S. Did you know that? The U.S. has only 10% of what God's doing around the world. The vast majority of God's work today is in Africa, Latin America, and in Asia. The church is exploding. Let me just give you one case study. What God did in Africa in this last century is unbelievable. In 1900, Christianity made up just 9% of the African population. By 2020, the latest numbers, it had grown to at least 49 to 50%. Some estimates are 56 or higher. 25% of Christians worldwide are found in sub-Saharan Africa alone. In just 100 years, just a little over 100 years, the continent of Africa has become a majority Christian continent. How did that happen? How did that happen? Lamin Sane, who is a Gambian professor from West Africa who taught at Yale for many years, wrote a book in 2003 titled, "Whose Religion is Christianity?" He wrote this book to push back on the idea that Christianity is just a Western religion, a colonial thing and feature. He writes this, that Christianity has gained such wide acceptance in Africa because, this is the quote, people sensed in their hearts that Jesus did not mock their respect for the sacred, nor their clamor for an invincible savior. And so they beat their sacred drums for him until the stars skipped and danced in the skies. And after that dance, the stars weren't little anymore. Christianity helped Africans become renewed Africans, not remade Europeans. You see, friends, the gospel is for everyone, everyone. Every unlikely one of us, all nations, all tribes, all tongues, all languages, all peoples, all who call upon the name of the Lord shall be saved. And the gospel doesn't flatten out. The gospel doesn't flatten out or override our cultural differences. It redeems them. It sanctifies them and it curates them for the glory of God forever. You realize in heaven, there's going to be every nation, tribe, tongue, and language. So all your cultural uniqueness will not be erased. It will be completed and fulfilled as we all surround the throne for the glory of God forevermore. It takes a crucified and risen and exalted Christ to unite the families of the peoples of the earth. Only Jesus can do this because God so loved the world that he gave his one and only son, that whoever believes in him might not perish, but have everlasting life. John 3:16, friends, this is the gospel that embraces the unlikely, unites the unlikely, and pursues the unlikely, because the gospel is for every unlikely one of us. We are all unlikely Christians. Amen and amen. Would you pray with me? Oh, Father, you have done a miraculous, wondrous thing in our life and in our world. You are redeeming and reconciling all things through your Son. And so, Father, we want to be a part of that. Help us to sense your heart, to learn to love, and to fight for this unity that you have brought us together as people, unlikely people, saved by your grace. Fill us up, send us out, change the world through us. May we shine your light to the ends of the earth. We pray this in Jesus' name, amen.
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Josiah Queen, Make Heaven Crowded. In case you missed extra credit at the top of the hour, there's another airing at 10 p.m. Pacific, 11 p.m. Mountain. Pastor Philip Miller of the Moody Church in Chicago, Illinois, has been leading us through his series called To the Ends of the Earth, the Book of Acts. The lesson is Unlikely Christians. You can hear that tonight on Extra Credit at 10 p.m. Pacific, 11 p.m. Mountain. Saint, it's time for me to sign off, and we get to leave each other with this providential song by Phil Wickham. 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

0: 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The Bible is God's Word. It tells us all we need to know about who He is and how to know Him. We invite you to join us now as we read a portion of the Bible on Pilgrim Radio. It's The Bible, Pure and Simple.
1: Jeremiah chapter 23, verse 13. I have seen folly in the prophets of Samaria. They prophesied by Baal and caused my people Israel to err. Also, I have seen a horrible thing in the prophets of Jerusalem. They commit adultery and walk in lies. They also strengthen the hands of evildoers so that no one turns back from his wickedness. All of them are like Sodom to me, and her inhabitants like Gomorrah. Therefore, thus says the Lord of hosts concerning the prophets, Behold, I will feed them with wormwood, and make them drink the water of gall. For from the prophets of Jerusalem, profaneness has gone out into all the land. Thus says the Lord of hosts, Do not listen to the words of the prophets who prophesy to you. They make you worthless. They speak a vision of their own heart, not from the mouth of the Lord. They continually say to those who despise me, The Lord has said, You shall have peace. And to everyone who walks according to the dictates of his own heart, no evil shall come upon you. For who has stood in the counsel of the Lord and has perceived and heard his word? Who has marked his word and heard it? Behold, a whirlwind of the Lord has gone forth in fury, a violent whirlwind. It will fall violently on the head of the wicked. The anger of the Lord will not turn back until he has executed and performed the thoughts of his heart. In the latter days you will understand it perfectly. I have not sent these prophets, yet they ran. I have not spoken to them, yet they prophesied. But if they had stood in my counsel and had caused my people to hear my words, then they would have turned them from their evil way and from the evil of their doings. Am I a God near at hand, says the Lord, and not a God afar off? Can anyone hide himself in secret places so I shall not see him, says the Lord? Do I not fill heaven and earth, says the Lord? I have heard what the prophets have said who prophesy lies in my name, saying, I have dreamed, I have dreamed. How long will this be in the heart of the prophets who prophesy lies? Indeed, they are prophets of the deceit of their own heart, who try to make my people forget my name by their dreams, which everyone tells his neighbor, as their fathers forgot my name for Baal. The prophet who has a dream, let him tell a dream, and he who has my word, let him speak my word faithfully. What is the chaff to the wheat, says the Lord? Is not my word like a fire, says the Lord, and like a hammer that breaks the rock in pieces? Therefore, behold, I am against the prophets, says the Lord, who steal my words, every one from his neighbor. Behold, I am against the prophets, says the Lord, who use their tongues and say, He says. Behold, I am against those who prophesy false dreams, says the Lord, and tell them and cause my people to err by their lies and by their recklessness. Yet I did not send them or command them. Therefore, they shall not profit this people at all, says the Lord. So when these people, or the prophet, or the priest, ask you, saying, What is the oracle of the Lord? You shall then say to them, What oracle? I will even forsake you, says the Lord. And as for the prophet and the priest and the people who say, The oracle of the Lord, I will even punish that man and his house. Thus every one of you shall say to his neighbor, and every one to his brother, What has the Lord answered? And what has the Lord spoken? And the oracle of the Lord you shall mention no more. For every man's word will be his oracle. For you have perverted the words of the living God, the Lord of hosts, our God.

Jeremiah chapter 24. The Lord showed me, and there were two baskets of figs set before the temple of the Lord, after Nebuchadnezzar, king of Babylon, had carried away captive Jeconiah, the son of Jehoiakim, king of Judah, and the princes of Judah with the craftsmen and smiths from Jerusalem, and had brought them to Babylon. One basket had very good figs, like the figs that are first ripe, and the other basket had very bad figs, which could not be eaten, they were so bad. Then the Lord said to me, "What do you see, Jeremiah?" And I said, "Figs. The good figs, very good, and the bad, very bad, which cannot be eaten, they are so bad." Again the word of the Lord came to me, saying, "Thus says the Lord, the God of Israel, like these good figs, so will I acknowledge those who are carried away captive from Judah, whom I have sent out of this place for their own good, into the land of the Chaldeans. For I will set my eyes on them for good, and I will bring them back to this land. I will build them and not pull them down, and I will plant them and not pluck them up. Then I will give them a heart to know me, that I am the Lord, and they shall be my people, and I will be their God, for they shall return to me with their whole heart. And as the bad figs, which cannot be eaten, they are so bad, surely thus says the Lord, so will I give up Zedekiah, the king of Judah, his princes, the residue of Jerusalem who remain in this land, and those who dwell in the land of Egypt. I will deliver them to trouble into all the kingdoms of the earth, for their harm to be a reproach and a byword, a taunt and a curse in all places where I shall drive them. And I will send the sword, the famine, and the pestilence among them, till they are consumed from the land that I gave to them and their fathers." Jeremiah chapter 25. The word that came to Jeremiah concerning all the people of Judah in the fourth year of Jehoiakim, the son of Josiah, king of Judah, which was the first year of Nebuchadnezzar, king of Babylon, which Jeremiah the prophet spoke to all the people of Judah and to all the inhabitants of Jerusalem, saying, "From the 13th year of Josiah, the son of Amon, king of Judah, even to this day, this is the 23rd year in which the word of the Lord has come to me. And I have spoken to you, rising early and speaking, but you have not listened. And the Lord has sent to you all his servants the prophets, rising early and sending them, but you have not listened nor inclined your ear to hear. They said, 'Repent now, every one of his evil way and his evil doings, and dwell in the land that the Lord has given to you and your fathers forever and ever. Do not go after other gods to serve them and worship them, and do not provoke me to anger with the works of your hands, and I will not harm you. Yet you have not listened to me, says the Lord, that you might provoke me to anger with the works of your hands to your own hurt. Therefore, thus says the Lord of hosts, because you have not heard my words, behold, I will send and take all the families of the north, says the Lord, and Nebuchadnezzar, the king of Babylon, my servant, and will bring them against this land, against its inhabitants, and against these nations all around, and will utterly destroy them, and make them an astonishment, a hissing, and perpetual desolations. Moreover, I will take from them the voice of mirth and the voice of gladness, the voice of the bridegroom and the voice of the bride, the sound of the millstones and the light of the lamp. And this whole land shall be desolation and an astonishment, and these nations shall serve the king of Babylon 70 years.

0: Then it will come to pass, when 70 years are completed, that I will punish the king of Babylon and that nation, the land of the Chaldeans, for their iniquity, says the Lord, and I will make it a perpetual desolation. So I will bring on that land all my words which I have pronounced against it, all that is written in this book which Jeremiah has prophesied concerning all the nations. For many nations and great kings shall be served by them also, and I will repay them according to their deeds and according to the works of their own hands. For thus says the Lord God of Israel to me, take this wine cup of fury from my hand, and cause all the nations to whom I send you to drink it. And they will drink and stagger and go mad because of the sword that I will send among them. Then I took the cup from the Lord's hand, and made all the nations drink to whom the Lord had sent me. Jerusalem and the cities of Judah, its kings and its princes, to make them a desolation, an astonishment, a hissing, and a curse, as it is this day. Pharaoh, king of Egypt, his servants, his princes, and all his people, all the mixed multitude, all the kings of the land of Uz, all the kings of the land of the Philistines, namely Ashkelon, Gaza, Ekron, and the remnant of Ashdod, Edom, Moab, and the people of Ammon, all the kings of Tyre, all the kings of Sidon, and the kings of the coastlands which are across the sea, Dedan, Tema, Buz, and all who are in the farthest corners, all the kings of Arabia, and all the kings of the mixed multitude who dwell in the desert, all the kings of Zimri, all the kings of Elam, and all the kings of the Medes, all the kings of the north, far and near, one with another, and all the kingdoms of the world which are on the face of the earth. Also the king of Shishak shall drink after them. Therefore you shall say to them, thus says the Lord of hosts, the God of Israel, drink, be drunk, and vomit, fall, and rise no more because of the sword which I will send among you. And it shall be, if they refuse to take the cup from your hand to drink, then you shall say to them, thus says the Lord of hosts, you shall certainly drink. For behold, I begin to bring calamity on the city which is called by my name. And should you be utterly unpunished? You shall not be unpunished. For I will call for a sword on all the inhabitants of the earth, says the Lord of hosts. Therefore prophesy against them all these words, and say to them, the Lord will roar from on high, and utter his voice from his holy habitation. He will roar mightily against his fold. He will give a shout as those who tread the grapes against all the inhabitants of the earth. A noise will come to the ends of the earth, for the Lord has a controversy with the nations. He will plead his case with all flesh. He will give those who are wicked to the sword, says the Lord. Thus says the Lord of hosts, behold, disaster shall go forth from nation to nation, and a great whirlwind shall be raised up from the farthest parts of the earth. And at that day the slain of the Lord shall be from one end of the earth even to the other end of the earth. They shall not be lamented, or gathered, or buried. They shall become refuse on the ground. Wail, shepherds, and cry. Roll about in the ashes, you leaders of the flock. For the days of your slaughter and your dispersions are fulfilled. You shall fall like a precious vessel. And the shepherds will have no way to flee, nor the leaders of the flock to escape. A voice of the cry of the shepherds and a wailing of the leaders to the flock will be heard. For the Lord has plundered their pasture, and the peaceful dwellings are cut down. Because of the fierce anger of the Lord, He has left his lair like the lion, for their land is desolate because of the fierceness of the oppressor and because of his fierce wrath. Jeremiah chapter 26. In the beginning of the reign of Jehoiakim, the son of Josiah, king of Judah, this word came from the Lord, saying, Thus says the Lord, Stand in the court of the Lord's house, and speak to all the cities of Judah, which come to worship in the Lord's house, all the words that I command you to speak to them. Do not diminish a word. Perhaps everyone will listen and turn from his evil way, that I may relent concerning the calamity which I purpose to bring on them, because of the evil of their doings. And you shall say to them, Thus says the Lord, If you will not listen to me, to walk in my law which I have set before you, to heed the words of my servants the prophets whom I sent to you, both rising up early and sending them, but you have not heeded, then I will make this house like Shiloh, and will make this city a curse to all the nations of the earth. So the priests and the prophets and all the people heard Jeremiah speaking these words in the house of the Lord. Now it happened, when Jeremiah had made an end of speaking all that the Lord had commanded him to speak to all the people, that the priests and the prophets and all the people seized him, saying, You will surely die. Why have you prophesied in the name of the Lord, saying, This house shall be like Shiloh, and this city shall be desolate without an inhabitant? And all the people were gathered against Jeremiah in the house of the Lord. When the princes of Judah heard these things, they came up from the king's house to the house of the Lord and sat down in the entry of the new gate of the Lord's house. Now the priests and the prophets spoke to the princes and all the people, saying, This man deserves to die, for he has prophesied against this city, as you have heard with your ears. Then Jeremiah spoke to all the princes and all the people, saying, The Lord sent me to prophesy against this house and against this city, with all the words that you have heard. Now, therefore, amend your ways and your doings, and obey the voice of the Lord your God. Then the Lord will relent concerning the doom that he has pronounced against you. As for me, here I am in your hand. Do with me as seems good and proper to you. But know for certain that if you put me to death, you will surely bring innocent blood on yourselves, on this city, and on its inhabitants. For truly the Lord has sent me to you to speak all these words in your hearing. So the princes and all the people said to the priests and the prophets, This man does not deserve to die, for he has spoken to us in the name of the Lord our God. Then certain of the elders of the land rose up and spoke to all the assembly of the people, saying, Micah of Moresheth prophesied in the days of Hezekiah, king of Judah, and spoke to all the people of Judah, saying, Thus says the Lord of hosts, Zion shall be plowed like a field, Jerusalem shall become heaps of ruins, and the mountain of the temple like the bare hills of the forest. Did Hezekiah, king of Judah, and all Judah ever put him to death? Did he not fear the Lord and seek the Lord's favor? And the Lord relented concerning the doom which he had pronounced against them? But we are doing great evil against ourselves. Now there was also a man who prophesied in the name of the Lord, Urijah, the son of Shemaiah, of Kirjath-Jearim, who prophesied against this city and against this land according to the words of Jeremiah. And when Jehoiakim the king with all his mighty men and all the princes, heard his words, the king sought to put him to death. But when Urijah heard it, he was afraid and fled and went to Egypt. Then Jehoiakim the king sent men to Egypt, Elnathan, the son of Achbor, and other men who went with him to Egypt. And they brought Urijah from Egypt and brought him to Jehoiakim the king, who killed him with the sword and cast his dead body into the graves of the common people. Nevertheless, the hand of Ahikam, the son of Shaphan, was with Jeremiah, so that they should not give him into the hand of the people to put him to death. Jeremiah chapter 27. In the beginning of the reign of Jehoiakim, the son of Josiah, king of Judah, this word came to Jeremiah from the Lord, saying, Thus says the Lord to me, Make for yourselves bonds and yokes, and put them on your neck, and send them to the king of Edom, the king of Moab, the king of the Ammonites, the king of Tyre, and the king of Sidon, by the hand of the messengers who come to Jerusalem, to Zedekiah, king of Judah, and command them to say to their masters, Thus says the Lord of hosts, the God of Israel, Thus you shall say to your masters, I have made the earth, the man and the beast that are on the ground, by my great power and by my outstretched arm, and I have given it to whom it seemed proper to me. And now I have given all these lands into the hand of Nebuchadnezzar, the king of Babylon, my servant, and the beasts of the field I have also given him to serve him. So all the nations shall serve him and his son's son, until the time of his land comes, and then many nations and great kings shall make him serve them. And it shall be that the nation and kingdom which will not serve Nebuchadnezzar the king of Babylon, and which will not put its neck under the yoke of the king of Babylon, that nation I will punish, says the Lord, with the sword, the famine, and the pestilence, until I have consumed them by his hand. Therefore do not listen to your prophets, your diviners, your dreamers, your soothsayers, or your sorcerers, who speak to you, saying, You shall not serve the king of Babylon. For they prophesy a lie to you, to remove you far from your land, and I will drive you out, and you will perish. But the nations that bring their necks under the yoke of the king of Babylon and serve him, I will let them remain in their own land, says the Lord, and they shall till it and dwell in it. I also spoke to Zedekiah, king of Judah, according to all these words, saying, Bring your necks under the yoke of the king of Babylon, and serve him and his people, and live. Why will you die, you and your people, by the sword, by the famine, and by the pestilence, as the Lord has spoken against the nation that will not serve the king of Babylon? Therefore do not listen to the words of the prophets who speak to you, saying, You shall not serve the king of Babylon, for they prophesy a lie to you. For I have not sent them, says the Lord, yet they prophesy a lie in my name, that I may drive you out, and that you may perish, you and the prophets who prophesy to you. Also I spoke to the priests and to all this people, saying, Thus says the Lord, Do not listen to the words of your prophets, who prophesy to you, saying, Behold, the vessels of the Lord's house will now shortly be brought back from Babylon, for they prophesy a lie to you. Do not listen to them. Serve the king of Babylon and live. Why should this city be laid waste? But if they are the prophets, and if the word of the Lord is with them, let them now make intercession to the Lord of hosts, that the vessels which are left in the house of the Lord, in the house of the king of Judah, and at Jerusalem, do not go to Babylon. For thus says the Lord of hosts concerning the pillars, concerning the sea, concerning the carts, and concerning the remainder of the vessels that remain in this city, which Nebuchadnezzar, king of Babylon, did not take when he carried away captive Jeconiah, the son of Jehoiakim, king of Judah, from Jerusalem to Babylon, and all the nobles of Judah and Jerusalem. Yes, thus says the Lord of hosts, the God of Israel, concerning the vessels that remain in the house of the Lord, and in the house of the king of Judah and of Jerusalem. They shall be carried to Babylon, and here they shall be until the day that I visit them, says the Lord. Then I will bring them up and restore them to this place. Jeremiah chapter 28. And it happened in the same year, at the beginning of the reign of Zedekiah, king of Judah, in the fourth year and in the fifth month, that Hananiah, the son of Azur, the prophet, who was from Gibeon, spoke to me in the house of the Lord in the presence of the priests and of all the people, saying, Thus speaks the Lord of hosts, the God of Israel, saying, I have broken the yoke of the king of Babylon. Within 2 full years I will bring back to this place all the vessels of the Lord's house that Nebuchadnezzar, king of Babylon, took away from this place and carried to Babylon. And I will bring back to this place Jeconiah, the son of Jehoiakim, king of Judah, with all the captives of Judah who went to Babylon, says the Lord. For I will break the yoke of the king of Babylon. Then the prophet Jeremiah spoke to the prophet Hananiah in the presence of the priests and in the presence of all the people who stood in the house of the Lord. And the prophet Jeremiah said, Amen. The Lord do so. The Lord perform your words which you have prophesied, to bring back the vessels of the Lord's house and all who were carried away captive from Babylon to this place. Nevertheless, hear now this word that I speak in your hearing and in the hearing of all the people. The prophets who have been before me and before you of old prophesied against many countries and great kingdoms of war and disaster and pestilence. As for the prophet who prophesies of peace, when the word of the prophet comes to pass, the prophet will be known as one whom the Lord has truly sent. Then Hananiah the prophet took the yoke off the prophet Jeremiah's neck and broke it. And Hananiah spoke in the presence of all the people, saying, Thus says the Lord, Even so, I will break the yoke of Nebuchadnezzar, king of Babylon, from the neck of all nations within the space of 2 full years. And the prophet Jeremiah went his way. Now the word of the Lord came to Jeremiah after Hananiah the prophet had broken the yoke from the neck of the prophet Jeremiah, saying, Go and tell Hananiah, saying, Thus says the Lord, You have broken the yokes of wood, but you have made in their place yokes of iron. For thus says the Lord of hosts, the God of Israel, I have put a yoke of iron on the neck of all these nations, that they may serve Nebuchadnezzar, king of Babylon, and they shall serve him. I have given him the beasts of the field also. Then the prophet Jeremiah said to Hananiah the prophet, Hear now, Hananiah, the Lord has not sent you, but you make this people trust in a lie. Therefore, thus says the Lord, Behold, I will cast you from the face of the earth. This year you shall die, because you have taught rebellion against the Lord. So Hananiah the prophet died the same year in the 7th month. Jeremiah chapter 29. Now these are the words of the letter that Jeremiah the prophet sent from Jerusalem to the remainder of the elders who were carried away captive, to the priests, the prophets and all the people whom Nebuchadnezzar had carried away captive from Jerusalem to Babylon. This happened after Jeconiah the king, the queen mother, the eunuchs, the princes of Judah and Jerusalem, the craftsmen, and the smiths had departed from Jerusalem. The letter was sent by the hand of Elasa, the son of Shaphan, and Gemariah, the son of Hilkiah, whom Zedekiah, king of Judah, sent to Babylon, to Nebuchadnezzar, king of Babylon, saying, "Thus says the Lord of hosts, the God of Israel, to all who were carried away captive, whom I have caused to be carried away from Jerusalem to Babylon. Build houses and dwell in them, plant gardens and eat their fruit. Take wives and beget sons and daughters, and take wives for your sons and give your daughters to husbands, so that they may bear sons and daughters, that you may be increased there and not diminished. And seek the peace of the city where I have caused you to be carried away captive, and pray to the Lord for it, for in its peace you will have peace. For thus says the Lord of hosts, the God of Israel, do not let your prophets and your diviners who are in your midst deceive you, nor listen to your dreams which you cause to be dreamed. For they prophesy falsely to you in my name. I have not sent them, says the Lord. For thus says the Lord, after 70 years are completed at Babylon, I will visit you and perform my good word toward you and cause you to return to this place. For I know the thoughts that I think toward you, says the Lord, thoughts of peace and not of evil, to give you a future and a hope. Then you will call upon me and go and pray to me, and I will listen to you. And you will seek me and find me when you search for me with all your heart. I will be found by you, says the Lord, and I will bring you back from your captivity. I will gather you from all the nations and from all the places where I have driven you, says the Lord, and I will bring you to the place from which I cause you to be carried away captive, because you have said, the Lord has raised up prophets for us in Babylon. Therefore, thus says the Lord concerning the king who sits on the throne of David, concerning all the people who dwell in this city, and concerning your brethren who have not gone out with you into captivity, thus says the Lord of hosts, behold, I will send on them the sword, the famine, and the pestilence, and will make them like rotten figs that cannot be eaten, they are so bad. And I will pursue them with the sword, with famine, and with pestilence. And I will deliver them to trouble among all the kingdoms of the earth, to be a curse, an astonishment, a hissing, and a reproach among all the nations where I have driven them, because they have not heeded my words, says the Lord, which I sent to them by my servants the prophets, rising up early and sending them. Neither would you heed, says the Lord. Therefore, hear the word of the Lord, all you of the captivity, whom I have sent from Jerusalem to Babylon. Thus says the Lord of hosts, the God of Israel, concerning Ahab, the son of Kaleah, and Zedekiah, the son of Maaseiah, who prophesy a lie to you in my name. Behold, I will deliver them into the hand of Nebuchadnezzar, king of Babylon, and he shall slay them before your eyes. And because of them, a curse shall be taken up by all the captivity of Judah who are in Babylon, saying, the Lord make you like Zedekiah and Ahab, whom the king of Babylon roasted in the fire, because they have done disgraceful things in Israel, have committed adultery with their neighbors' wives, and have spoken lying words in my name, which I have not commanded them. Indeed, I know, and am a witness, says the Lord. You shall also speak to Shemaiah, the Nehelamite, saying, Thus speaks the Lord of hosts, the God of Israel, saying, You have sent letters in your name to all the people who are at Jerusalem, to Zephaniah, the son of Maaseiah, the priest, and to all the priests, saying, The Lord has made you priest instead of Jehoiada, the priest, so that there should be officers in the house of the Lord over every man who is demented and considers himself a prophet, that you should put him in prison and in the stocks. Now therefore, why have you not rebuked Jeremiah of Anathoth, who makes himself a prophet to you? For he has sent to us in Babylon, saying, This captivity is long. Build houses and dwell in them, and plant gardens and eat their fruit. Now Zephaniah the priest read this letter in the hearing of Jeremiah the prophet. Then the word of the Lord came to Jeremiah, saying, Send to all those in captivity, saying, Thus says the Lord concerning Shemaiah the Nehelamite, because Shemaiah has prophesied to you, and I have not sent him, and he has caused you to trust in a lie. Therefore, thus says the Lord, Behold, I will punish Shemaiah the Nehelamite and his family. He shall not have anyone to dwell among this people, nor shall he see the good that I will do for my people, says the Lord, because he has taught rebellion against the Lord. Jeremiah chapter 30. The word that came to Jeremiah from the Lord, saying, Thus speaks the Lord God of Israel, saying, Write in a book for yourself all the words that I have spoken to you. For behold, the days are coming, says the Lord, that I will bring back from captivity my people Israel and Judah, says the Lord, and I will cause them to return to the land that I gave to their fathers, and they shall possess it. Now these are the words that the Lord spoke concerning Israel and Judah. For thus says the Lord, We have heard a voice of trembling, of fear, and not of peace. Ask now, and see, whether a man is ever in labor with child. So why do I see every man with his hands on his loins, like a woman in labor, and all faces turned pale? Alas, for that day is great, so that none is like it. And it is the time of Jacob's trouble, but he shall be saved out of it. For it shall come to pass in that day, says the Lord of hosts, that I will break his yoke from your neck and will burst your bonds. Foreigners shall no more enslave them, but they shall serve the Lord their God and David their king, whom I will raise up for them. Therefore, do not fear, O my servant Jacob, says the Lord, nor be dismayed, O Israel. For behold, I will save you from afar, and your seed from the land of their captivity. Jacob shall return, have rest and be quiet, and no one shall make him afraid. For I am with you, says the Lord, to save you, though I make a full end of all nations where I have scattered you. Yet I will not make a complete end of you, but I will correct you in justice, and will not let you go altogether unpunished. For thus says the Lord, Your affliction is incurable, your wound is severe. There is no one to plead your cause that you may be bound up. You have no healing medicines. All your lovers have forgotten you. They do not seek you. For I have wounded you with the wound of an enemy, with the chastisement of a cruel one, for the multitude of your iniquities, because your sins have increased. Why do you cry about your affliction? Your sorrow is incurable because of the multitude of your iniquities, because your sins have increased. I have done these things to you. Therefore, all those who devour you shall be devoured, and all your adversaries, every one of them shall go into captivity. Those who plunder you shall become plunder, and all who prey upon you I will make a prey. For I will restore health to you, and heal you of your wounds, says the Lord. Because they called you an outcast, saying, This is Zion, no one seeks her. Thus says the Lord, Behold, I will bring back the captivity of Jacob's tents, and have mercy on his dwelling places. The city shall be built upon its own mound, and the palace shall remain according to its own plan. Then out of them shall proceed thanksgiving, and the voice of those who make merry. I will multiply them, and they shall not diminish. I will also glorify them, and they shall not be small. Their children also shall be as before, and their congregation shall be established before me. And I will punish all who oppress them. Their nobles shall be from among them, and their governor shall come from their midst. Then I will cause him to draw near, and he shall approach me. For who is this who pledged his heart to approach me, says the Lord? You shall be my people, and I will be your God. Behold, the whirlwind of the Lord goes forth with fury, a continuing whirlwind. It will fall violently on the head of the wicked. The fierce anger of the Lord will not return until he has done it, and until he has performed the intents of his heart. In the latter days you will consider it. Jeremiah chapter 31. At the same time, says the Lord, I will be the God of all the families of Israel, and they shall be my people. Thus says the Lord, the people who survived the sword found grace in the wilderness, Israel, when I went to give him rest. The Lord has appeared of old to me, saying, Yes, I have loved you with an everlasting love. Therefore, with loving kindness, I have drawn you. Again I will build you, and you shall be rebuilt, O Virgin of Israel. You shall again be adorned with your tambourines, and shall go forth in the dances of those who rejoice. You shall yet plant vines on the mountains of Samaria. The planters shall plant and eat them as ordinary food. For there shall be a day when the watchman will cry on Mount Ephraim, Arise, and let us go up to Zion, to the Lord our God. For thus says the Lord, Sing with gladness for Jacob, and shout among the chief of the nations. Proclaim, give praise, and say, O Lord, save your people, the remnant of Israel. Behold, I will bring them from the north country, and gather them from the ends of the earth, among them the blind and the lame, the woman with child, and the one who labors with child together. A great throng shall return there. They shall come with weeping, and with supplications I will lead them. I will cause them to walk by the rivers of waters, in a straight way in which they shall not stumble. For I am a father to Israel, and Ephraim is my firstborn. Hear the word of the Lord, O nations, and declare it in the isles afar off, and say, He who scattered Israel will gather him, and keep him as a shepherd does his flock. For the Lord has redeemed Jacob, and ransomed him from the hand of one stronger than he. Therefore they shall come and sing in the height of Zion, streaming to the goodness of the Lord, for wheat and new wine and oil, for the young of the flock and the herd. Their souls shall be like a well-watered garden, and they shall sorrow no more at all. Then shall the virgin rejoice in the dance, and the young man and the old together. For I will turn their mourning to joy, will comfort them and make them rejoice rather than sorrow. I will satiate the soul of the priests with abundance, and my people shall be satisfied with my goodness, says the Lord. Thus says the Lord, a voice was heard in Ramah, lamentation and bitter weeping, Rachel weeping for her children, refusing to be comforted for her children, because they are no more. Thus says the Lord, refrain your voice from weeping, and your eyes from tears. For your work shall be rewarded, says the Lord, and they shall come back from the land of the enemy. There is hope in your future, says the Lord, that your children shall come back to their own border. I have surely heard Ephraim bemoaning himself. You have chastised me, and I was chastised. Like an untrained bull, restore me, and I will return, for you are the Lord my God. Surely, after my turning, I repented, and after I was instructed, I struck myself on the thigh. I was ashamed, yes, even humiliated, because I bore the reproach of my youth. Is Ephraim my dear son? Is he a pleasant child? For though I spoke against him, I earnestly remember him still. Therefore my heart yearns for him. I will surely have mercy on him, says the Lord. Set up signposts, make landmarks, set your heart toward the highway, the way in which you went. Turn back, O Virgin of Israel, turn back to these your cities. How long will you gad about, O you backsliding daughter? For the Lord has created a new thing in the earth. A woman shall encompass a man. Thus says the Lord of hosts, the God of Israel, they shall again use this speech in the land of Judah and in its cities when I bring back their captivity. The Lord bless you, O home of justice and mountain of holiness. And there shall dwell in Judah itself and in all its cities together farmers and those going out with flocks. For I have satiated the weary soul, and I have replenished every sorrowful soul. After this I awoke and looked around, and my sleep was sweet to me. Behold, the days are coming, says the Lord, that I will sow the house of Israel and the house of Judah with the seed of man and the seed of beast. And it shall come to pass that as I have watched over them to pluck up, to break down, to throw down, to destroy and to afflict, so I will watch over them to build and to plant, says the Lord. In those days they shall say no more, the fathers have eaten sour grapes, and the children's teeth are set on edge. But everyone shall die for his own iniquity. Every man who eats the sour grapes, his teeth shall be set on edge. Behold, the days are coming, says the Lord, when I will make a new covenant with the house of Israel and with the house of Judah, not according to the covenant that I made with their fathers in the day that I took them by the hand to lead them out of the land of Egypt, my covenant which they broke, though I was a husband to them, says the Lord. But this is the covenant that I will make with the house of Israel after those days, says the Lord. I will put my law in their minds and write it on their hearts, and I will be their God, and they shall be my people. No more shall every man teach his neighbor and every man his brother, saying, know the Lord, for they all shall know me, from the least of them to the greatest of them, says the Lord. For I will forgive their iniquity, and their sin I will remember no more. Thus says the Lord, who gives the sun for a light by day, the ordinances of the moon and the stars for a light by night, who disturbs the sea and its waves roar, the Lord of hosts is his name. If those ordinances depart from before me, says the Lord, then the seed of Israel shall also cease from being a nation before me forever. Thus says the Lord, if heaven above can be measured, and the foundations of the earth searched out beneath, I will also cast off the seed of Israel for all that they have done, says the Lord. Behold, the days are coming, says the Lord, that the city shall be built for the Lord from the tower of Hananel to the corner gate. The surveyor's line shall again extend straight forward over the hill Gareb. Then it shall turn toward Goath. And the whole valley of the dead bodies and of the ashes, and all the fields as far as the brook Kidron, to the corner of the horse gate toward the east, shall be holy to the Lord. It shall not be plucked up or thrown down any more forever. Jeremiah chapter 32. The word that came to Jeremiah from the Lord in the 10th year of Zedekiah, king of Judah, which was the 18th year of Nebuchadnezzar, for then the king of Babylon's army besieged Jerusalem, and Jeremiah the prophet was shut up in the court of the prison, which was in the king of Judah's house. For Zedekiah, king of Judah, had shut him up, saying, why do you prophesy and say, thus says the Lord, behold, I will give this city into the hand of the king of Babylon, and he shall take it. And Zedekiah, king of Judah, shall not escape from the hand of the Chaldeans, but shall surely be delivered into the hand of the king of Babylon, and shall speak with him face to face, and see him eye to eye. Then he shall lead Zedekiah to Babylon, and there he shall be until I visit him, says the Lord. Though you fight with the Chaldeans, you shall not succeed. And Jeremiah said, the word of the Lord came to me, saying, behold, Hanamel, the son of Shallum, your uncle, will come to you, saying, buy my field, which is in Anathoth, for the right of redemption is yours to buy it. Then Hanamel, my uncle's son, came to me in the court of the prison, according to the word of the Lord, and said to me, please, buy my field that is in Anathoth, which is in the country of Benjamin, for the right of inheritance is yours, and the redemption yours. Buy it for yourself. Then I knew that this was the word of the Lord. So I bought the field from Hanamel, the son of my uncle, who was in Anathoth, and weighed out to him the money, 17 shekels of silver. And I signed the deed and sealed it, took witnesses, and weighed the money on the scales. So I took the purchase deed, both that which was sealed according to the law and custom, and that which was open, and I gave the purchase deed to Baruch, the son of Neriah, the son of Maaseiah, in the presence of Hanamel, my uncle's son, and in the presence of the witnesses who signed the purchase deed before all the Jews who sat in the court of the prison. Then I charged Baruch before them, saying, thus says the Lord of hosts, the God of Israel, take these deeds, both this purchase deed, which is sealed, and this deed, which is open, and put them in an earthen vessel, that they may last many days. For thus says the Lord of hosts, the God of Israel, houses and fields and vineyards shall be possessed again in this land. Now, when I had delivered the purchase deed to Baruch, the son of Neriah, I prayed to the Lord, saying, ah, Lord God, behold, you have made the heavens and the earth by your great power and outstretched arm. There is nothing too hard for you. You show loving kindness to thousands, and repay the iniquity of the fathers into the bosom of their children after them. The great, the mighty God, whose name is the Lord of hosts. You are great in counsel and mighty in work, for your eyes are open to all the ways of the sons of men, to give everyone according to his ways and according to the fruit of his doings. You have set signs and wonders in the land of Egypt to this day, and in Israel and among other men, and you have made yourself a name, as it is this day. You have brought your people Israel out of the land of Egypt with signs and wonders, with a strong hand and an outstretched arm, and with great terror. You have given them this land of which you swore to their fathers to give them, a land flowing with milk and honey. And they came in and took possession of it. But they have not obeyed your voice or walked in your law. They have done nothing of all that you commanded them to do. Therefore, you have caused all this calamity to come upon them. Look, the siege mounds. They have come to the city to take it, and the city has been given into the hand of the Chaldeans, who fight against it because of the sword and famine and pestilence. What you have spoken has happened. There you see it. And you have said to me, O Lord God, buy the field for money and take witnesses. Yet the city has been given into the hand of the Chaldeans.
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1: Matt Heron, pastor of Sojourn Church in Traverse City, Michigan. And today we continue his series, Matthew, the Gospel of the Kingdom. As he'll be in Matthew chapter 22, verses 23 through 33. Here's Matt Heron.
2: The Gospel of Matthew is tracing the life of the one who is called Prince of Peace. And the bringing of his kingdom into the world is a way in which he is the way in which he is bringing peace to bear on the earth. And so in Jesus's bringing of his kingdom of peace, it's met with opposition. It's met with friction. The people who were in power, Rome for sure, but then also the Jewish leaders resisted what Jesus was doing significantly. And now Jesus, in these last chapters in book five, Jesus has now moved into Jerusalem. So he's like on their turf. And over these last few texts that we've been in chapter one and now into chapter 22, what we're seeing is this growing animosity and this growing friction between Jesus and the various Jewish leaders, the religious leaders of the Jewish people. And we're going to see more of it today. So what you have is another question. Jesus is presented with another question by another group of Jewish religious people. This is one of the sects of Judaism that has been interacting with Jesus. And these various groups have been presenting questions to Jesus. And so in chapter 21, they presented a question to Jesus about authority. And it was a setup. And they were trying to get Jesus to interact with this question in a way that would get him in trouble with the Roman authorities. And then in chapter 22, they asked him a question about taxes. And so they ask him a question about authority and a question about taxes. And you could say that both of those questions were theological, but really the first one was very practical. It was just about this question about authority. And the second one was very political. It was about taxes. And so these various groups, the Pharisees and the Herodians, had been trying to set up Jesus. Well, now he gets another question. This question is basic theology. This is like Theo 101, theology 101. And that what they're asking Jesus is, at the root of this, is there really a resurrection? So what would be the scandal if they could trap Jesus in this question? You know, before they were trying to get the authorities upset if he was saying he was the authority, or they would get the Romans upset if Jesus was trying to collect a tax or telling them not to collect a tax. What's the trap here? Well, the first and second questions could have landed them in jail, for sure, or they could have at least destroyed his reputation with the people. This one actually seems to be a group called the Sadducees, and it seems to be them just trying to get a leg up on the other groups. They're trying to make a case for their view that there is no resurrection. You see in verse 23, Matthew point blank says they did not believe the resurrection. They did not believe that there was a resurrection. So in our culture, you know, we might, like if you think in our political culture, we mainly have two groups, the Republicans and the Democrats. And I'm going to break some news here for you. A lot of what those two groups do is to try to get a leg up on the other one. Did you know that? Did you know that's a, it's not, you know, I wish it was far more often that what they were doing was actually for the good of the country, but it's often to get a leg up on the other one. And these groups here, the Pharisees, the Sadducees, and the Herodians, are all vying for places of authority with the Jewish people. And the Sadducees are getting Jesus to interact with one of their issues. They don't think that there is a resurrection. You know, the Sadducees were pretty comfortable with the way things were. They were not trying to overthrow Rome. They weren't real worked up about a lot of stuff. They were pretty comfortable with the situation that Israel found itself in the first century. If you think of the Pharisees were wealthy and they were educated, but they were conservative. The Sadducees were wealthy and they were educated, but they would have been considered the liberals. And so you have these two groups. They're both wealthy, they're both educated, but the Pharisees are the conservatives, the Sadducees are the liberals. And guess what the Sadducees believed? They accepted the first five books of the Old Testament. They accepted the first five books that Moses wrote, but they rejected the rest of the Old Testament. So in other words, they liked a little bit of God's word, but they didn't like all of it. If it was in the first five books, they would listen. If it was in the rest of it, they wouldn't listen. Maybe you've run into that in our culture. There's a lot of people who like the Gospels. They like Matthew, Mark, Luke, and John. And they're like, that's the record of Jesus' life. And I like that. But the rest of it, I'm not so sure. I like the red letters. I'm not sure about the rest of it. So if you thought that was novel, if you thought that was some sort of a new idea, it's not that new. People have been picking the parts that they like for a very long time. And the Sadducees liked what Moses said, but they rejected everything else. The Psalms, the history books, the prophets. And in verse 23, it clearly tells us that they rejected the resurrection of the dead. The Sadducees' official position was

Deuteronomy 25. It's still active today in some cultures, but it was a law that was designed to perpetuate the name, the line, the lineage, the family of a man who got married, but then died before he had kids. And so this law said, if there's a man who gets married and then dies before he has kids, if he has a younger brother who's not married, that brother has to marry his widow and try to have an offspring in order to preserve the line. And there's a lot of details to leverage marriage, but that's the basic idea. If there was a brother who got married and died, if he had a younger brother who was not married, that younger brother was to marry the older brother's widow with the attempt to have an offspring to keep the line, to keep the family name. Well, in this scenario that the Sadducees give to Jesus, this is what happens. But it's not just one time. They say, what if there's a man who gets married and dies before he has kids, but he has six more brothers? And in succession, the second one marries the widow, but before they have a kid, he dies. And then the third one marries the widow, and before they have kids, he dies. And then the fourth, all the way down to the seventh. So they're presenting this scenario. Of course it's ridiculous, right? Of course it's ridiculous. But that's they're trying to make a point. They're trying to show they're trying to reveal the problems if there is a resurrection. Because now they present to Jesus, okay, so let's say this happens. If there's a resurrection in the afterlife, who's her husband? She's had seven. So who's her husband in the afterlife? Now, this whole thing sounds really weird to us. And part of the reason why it sounds weird to us, even just the concept of levirate marriage, is because we live in the individualistic West. We live in a culture where less and less people want to get married, where less and less people want to have children. And so this concept of actually preserving your family line, of having the oldest son and the value of the family name, this stuff is lost on us. And so it does come across as weird. It's an unlikely circumstance in the first century, but the whole thing feels weird to us today. Now, this law, levirate marriage, has also been used in terrible ways over the course of time. So I'm not here to defend levirate marriage. I'm certainly not here to defend the way that it's been applied sometimes. I'm just telling you, this is the scenario that the Sadducees have put in front of Jesus, and they want to see, how are you going to explain the resurrection now, right? How are you going to make sense of this? Remember, the Sadducees didn't believe there was a resurrection at all. So they love this question because it makes the resurrection look untenable. It looks like it's impossible. And Jesus had taught on the resurrection. So they knew Jesus believed in the resurrection. They think they've got him stuck. They thought. So then comes verse 29, and Jesus gives them the answer, and he does not mince words at all. In verse 29, he says, you are wrong. You are wrong. He says, you're wrong because you don't know the scriptures, and you don't know the God of the scriptures. You're wrong because you've got the whole thing wrong. He identifies a problem with their hypothetical situation. His main correction, Jesus' main correction, is their assumption about what life after the resurrection would be like. The Sadducees are trying to catch him in this eternal life conundrum because they don't even have their facts right. Life after the resurrection is not the same as life now. The Sadducees think it is. They think that the way things work after the resurrection is going to be the exact way that things work before the resurrection. The Sadducees are assuming that. They think that any life after the resurrection is just going to be the same. It's going to be like life 2.0. Like, do you think that? You know, we live in Traverse City, Michigan. And a friend of mine used to say, this is like living in the Shire,
from The Lord of the Rings. It's like, you know, he used to live in L.A., and in L.A., it's like once a week their Amazon box got stolen off of their porch. And then it's like he moves to Traverse City, and it's like, I don't even

0: And I don't lock my car. I don't lock my house. I don't ever worry about my boxes being stolen from my porch. It's like living in the Shire. And I get that. You know, we live in this vacation land where all summer long people are coming up to hit the beach. And then all winter long, they're coming up to enjoy outdoor sports and skiing and those kinds of things. And maybe you've had these comments made to you. I've certainly had people say something like, how did you work this out? How did you end up moving there? And so, you know, we live in a place that is marked by beauty, and a lot of people have Traverse City on their radars, like, man, maybe someday we can own a house up there, or maybe someday we can live up there or retire up there. We live in a great place, but we've also had a kind of an abnormal year. If you think what's happened over this year, you know, we had that the stabbing at Walmart where multiple people were injured and made national news. We had just recently had the murder at the parking garage and the shooting on NMC's campus. And then even more recently than that, we had an attempted kidnapping that happened right down here at Meijer. And these things are unsettling. They're disruptive. These things happen in big cities, but they're happening here. And a lot of people are shaken by that. I mentor a little guy, a fifth grader at Silver Lake Elementary School. And this year, part of the rhythm is I eat lunch with him when I go there. And so I'm at the lunch table with him and his buddies. And one of his buddies is kind of lamenting things. And he says, yeah, he's like, I'm not real happy right now. He's like, I turned 12. And when I turned 12, I thought I would be old enough to be able to sit in the car while my mom goes shopping. My mom told me that when I turned 12, I could just wait in the car. But now with everything happening in Traverse City, she makes me still go shopping with her. I thought I was going to get out of this. So say he thought like 12, man, 12 was the top of the, I'm going to mature into a full adult and I won't have to go following. His mom, understandably, is nervous. She's heard these stories. And it's like maybe she thought she lived in the Shire. But now she's looking around and being like, man, this doesn't feel peaceful. This is far from the peace. Maybe you think that the kingdom is just going to be like this life 2.0, just a little bit better. But that's not what Jesus thinks. You know, Mormonism teaches something like that. Islam teaches something like that. Buddhism, with its reincarnation, teaches something like that. It's kind of these incremental improvements. But Jesus says, no, no. That's not what I'm bringing post-resurrection. That's not the world that's coming. You see, the Pharisees taught that the resurrection was true. They believed in the resurrection, but they had a very poor understanding of it. And apparently the way they taught it was basically, it's going to just kind of be a polished up world. It's going to be this world just a little bit better. And one commentator, Dale Bruner, he says that a true doctrine taught poorly confirms those who oppose it. And maybe you've seen this happen. It's like somebody is talking about something that's true, but the way they're talking about it is so poorly done that it makes the people who think it's false actually more confident. And it's like the Pharisees, in talking about the resurrection, the way that they talked about the resurrection actually emboldened the Sadducees to be like, if what they're saying is true, like, that's crazy. That's not going to work. And Jesus says, I got something to share with you. Life after the resurrection is going to be significantly different than life before the resurrection. His point is that there's both continuity and discontinuity. So what's the continuity after resurrection? Well, the continuity is that after resurrection, you are going to be alive. So you're alive now. In the resurrection, you'll be alive. Another point of continuity is that you have a physical body now that you can touch and feel and taste and smell. In the kingdom, you're going to have a physical body. So you're going to be alive. You're going to have a physical body. Another point of continuity would be in this world, you have relationships. I know some of them could be occasionally strained, but you have relationships, you have friends, you have conversations. Post-resurrection in the kingdom, you're going to have relationships. You're going to have friends. You're going to have conversations. So there's several points of continuity, but there are significant points of discontinuity. The kingdom that Jesus talks about, he says that in that kingdom, there will be no death. no death. Not one of us has the slightest idea of what it would be like to be in a world where there's no death, where there's no anticipation of death, there's no loss of loved ones, there's no tragedies. Not one of us has any idea of what being in a world like that will be like. He goes further. He says that there's going to be no sickness, no sorrow, no sin. And Jesus says right here that there's not even going to be marriage. If you think of how the world is constructed, of how children are raised, of how populations happen, the world has no idea how it should function if there was not marriage. And yet Jesus says in the kingdom that's coming, in the resurrection world, there is no marriage. Now, I don't know how that hits you. You know, if you've had a rough week, maybe that's the best news you've heard in a while. But I can understand why this would be hard to hear, why the emotions of that statement that there's no marriage in heaven could be hard to hear, especially for couples who deeply love each other. And so I recognize that, but I want to invite you to try to lean into what Jesus's point is. And maybe one way we could do that is to say, why did God give us marriage in the first place? So let's run through some of those things. One reason that God gave marriage, I mentioned a second ago, is children. Children come into the world through sex. Sex is for marriage. So marriage, one of the reasons God gave us marriage, is so that children are born and that those children have parents. Well, in the kingdom, there will be no births. And everyone in heaven will be fully the children of God. So parental relationships, as we understand them, are no longer needed. Another reason that God gave us marriage is happiness. God, one of the beauties of marriage is meant to be a place of finding joy and happiness. Well, guess what the kingdom's going to be like? There will be no tears, no more sorrow. You will be perfectly happy. So that purpose of marriage is going to be met in the entire context of the whole kingdom. Another reason that God gave us marriage is for our holiness. Do you know this? That sometimes your spouse is one of the great sources of helping you see yourself and seeing your own flaws and your own ways that you need to grow? Well, guess what the kingdom's like? Everyone fully transformed into the image of Jesus. Everyone sinless and holy. And so that purpose of marriage is met by the whole context of the kingdom. A fourth reason for marriage would be friendship or relationship. Well, what's the condition of the kingdom? We are going to enjoy unity and community with God and with his people unlike anything we've ever experienced. And so all of these things that happen in the context of marriage in this world, Paul said that marriage is pointing forward to Jesus and his church, to Jesus and his bride. And what Jesus and the New Testament seem to be telling us is that in the kingdom, the realities that we experience one-on-one in marriage are going to be experienced in this communal way, and our cups are going to be full. They're going to be completely full. Now, I understand everything I just said, and at the same time, some of you are going to be wondering about sex. And you're going to be saying, I don't know how to envision this without sex or a physical relationship between a husband and a wife. Now, I'm not going to stand up here and tell you that I know all the details of what's going to happen in the kingdom. But here's what we can know. Eternity with God is eternal bliss. It's eternal bliss. That's how the Bible presents it. I still understand that some of you cannot imagine eternal bliss without sex. But maybe you're being a little too shallow. So consider this quote from C.S. Lewis. C.S. Lewis says, "The letter and the spirit of Scripture and all Christianity forbid us to suppose that life in the new creation will be a sexual life. And this reduces our imagination to the withering alternatives either of bodies which are hardly recognizable as human bodies at all, or else of a perpetual fast." So let me pause there. We are in a very sexualized culture. You know that. So these things probably hit even harder than when C.S. Lewis wrote these things 60 years ago. But his point here is like we are, we think of our bodies in such sexual terms that if there's no sex in marriage, then it's almost like we can't imagine the human body. That's option one. Or option two, I can't imagine the human body, and I'm gonna have to live in a perpetual withholding, a perpetual fast. C.S. Lewis goes on. As regards to the fast, I think our present outlook might be like that of a small boy who, on being told that the sexual act was the highest bodily pleasure, should immediately ask whether you eat chocolates at the same time. On receiving the answer no, he might regard the absence of the chocolates as the chief characteristic of sexuality. In vain would you tell him that the reason why lovers in their raptures don't bother about chocolates is that they have something better to think of. The boy knows chocolate. He does not know the positive thing that excludes it. We're in the same position. We know the sexual life. We do not know, except in glimpses, the other thing which in heaven will leave no room for it. Do you see what Lewis's point is? He's saying that this young child thinks that chocolate is the best pleasure because that's the only thing he knows. He hasn't experienced the thing that far outshines any desire for chocolate. Well, now listen, I know that some of us still probably can't imagine the bliss of sex, regardless of what the kingdom without sex, regardless of what C.S. Lewis says, or maybe even regardless of what Jesus says. But again, here's what we can know. Eternity with God is perfect bliss. So what I can tell you with full confidence is that spending eternity with God will be immeasurably greater than anything that you have ever experienced on this earth. So Jesus answers their question about this marriage situation, and he offers this feedback, but then he moves specifically to the resurrection, and he gives a promise. Jesus backs the resurrection with power and with clarity because he knows that that's what they're actually asking about. They're not asking about marriage. They're asking about the resurrection. And Jesus goes to Moses to prove it. Remember, Moses is the only guy they trust. So what's so interesting about Jesus' answer to them is that most Jewish people, according to the commentaries, most Jewish people did not agree with the Sadducees. Most Jewish people believed in the resurrection. But if you went to a Jewish person and said to them, why do you believe in the resurrection? They would turn to Isaiah 26, or they would turn to Daniel 12, which are passages that are overtly talking about resurrection life. That's where they would go. But Jesus doesn't go to Isaiah, and he doesn't go to Daniel. He does something that nobody does. He goes to Moses. He goes to Moses because the Sadducees only will accept Moses. So Jesus basically says, you want to talk about Moses? Let's talk about Moses. And then he says, look at how God talked to Moses about the fathers of the faith. When God talked to Moses in Exodus, he said, I am the father of Abraham. I am the father of Isaac. I am the father of Jacob. Here's what's interesting. All three of those guys have been dead for centuries. And yet when God talks to Moses, what God says to Moses is, I am. What do we take from that? That the love of God is unstoppable. And this is such a beautiful picture, an affirmation of the authority of God's word, the authority of Scripture. Every word matters. Jesus is saying that when God said to Moses, I am the father of Abraham, Isaac, and Jacob, that's not a mistake. That was intentional. That grammar matters. God is saying that my love for them is so significant that it never stops. That when God enters into a loving relationship with us, it cannot stop. That God won't let anything go that he loves. One of my favorite chapters in the Bible is Romans chapter 8. And at the end of Romans chapter 8, there's this succession of questions and statements where the apostle Paul is almost like, it's almost like he's breaking out in song as he's declaring the glory and goodness of God's love. And he says in that text that death nor life can separate us from the love of God. Death nor life. Paul's saying that the love of God is so significant that death can't even separate you from it. And Jesus looks at the Sadducees and says, look, when God talked to Moses, he was telling Moses in real time, in present tense, I am the God of Abraham, Isaac, and Jacob. This is real-time love. Death can't separate it. It can't be stopped. If you have questions about the resurrection, it's like Jesus is saying, you know what you need to do? You need to get to know the God of the Bible. And once you get to know that God, the resurrection is going to be logical. The afterlife is going to be logical, because when you learn the character of this God, you're going to realize that it's like, oh, his love extends. His love can't even be stopped, not even by death. And the resurrection is going to start to make sense to you because you begin to see the God of the Bible. In other words, Jesus doesn't say, let's start with the resurrection and then maybe introduce you to God. He's saying, just let me show you God. Let me just show you the way God talks. And then you'll be like, oh man, the resurrection's true. There is an afterlife. There is an eternity to be had. You know, the lack of marriage might not sound fun to us. We envision us not being us anymore. Maybe that's part of what ran through your mind. Is like, I've been married for decades. I can't even imagine my life apart from my spouse. I wouldn't even feel like myself. I won't even be me. But look again at how God talked to Moses. God said to Moses, I am the God of Abraham. Abraham's a real person, and he's been dead for centuries, and yet God's talking about him in first person. Abraham is Abraham in the resurrection. Isaac is Isaac in the resurrection. Jacob is Jacob in the resurrection, and you will be you in the resurrection. This is present tense language. The afterlife will make the most pleasurable moment in the best marriage in the history of the world seem like a whisper in front of a thunderclap. St. Teresa of Avila, 500 years ago, she wrote this statement. It's been paraphrased, but this was the idea. The first moment in the arms of Jesus is going to make 1,000 years of misery on earth look like one night in a bad hotel. The way that Jesus presents this reality of a God who looks at people who've died, those who've gone before us in the faith, and they've died, and God talks about them in present tense, Jesus is saying, you can't even imagine how good the resurrection is going to be. You can't even imagine how real the afterlife is. And Jesus' answer, man, look at what happened. At the end of this text, it says that the crowds were astonished at his teaching. He totally gets their attention with this answer. And they're like, they're stunned. They're amazed. Rightfully so. They had no more questions. But what about you? You might have some questions about the resurrection. You know, Tim Keller wrote in the preface of his New York Times best-selling book, The Reason for God, this is what he said. A faith without some doubts is like a human body with no antibodies in it. People who blithely go through life too busy or indifferent to ask the hard questions about why they believe as they do will find themselves defenseless against either the experience of tragedy or the probing questions of a smart skeptic. A person's faith can collapse almost overnight if she failed over the years to listen patiently to her own doubts, which should only be discarded after long reflection. So if you listen to all this, you're like, I still got questions about the resurrection. I'm not telling you to stuff them. I'm telling you to explore them. I'm saying take Jesus up on his offer. Get to know the God who actually has the audacity to say that there's an afterlife. Get to know the God who actually talks about the resurrection. Don't just receive it and have all these questions and be like, well, I don't know. I guess it's true. No, investigate it. Take a look. Jesus is not afraid. God's not afraid. The scriptures are not afraid. Come take a look. How can you be totally sure when you look at all the horrible stuff that's happened in your life and out in this world? How can you be sure that God is going to make it all right? How can you not just hope so, but be absolutely confident that in spite of your own failures, that God loves you and he's never going to let you go? How can you know that when you face death, it's not the end? Well, only if you know that Jesus rose from the dead, and therefore so will you. This is the great declaration of the Christian faith. Listen to 1 Corinthians 15, these verses in 1 Corinthians 15. Now, if Christ is proclaimed as raised from the dead, how can some of you say that there is no resurrection of the dead? But if there is no resurrection of the dead, then not even Christ has been raised. And if Christ has not been raised, then our preaching is in vain and your faith is in vain. We are even found to be misrepresenting God because we testified about God that he raised Christ, whom he did not raise, if it is true that the dead are not raised. For if the dead are not raised, not even Christ has been raised. And if Christ has not been raised, your faith is futile and you are still in your sins. Then those also who have fallen asleep in Christ have perished. If in Christ we hope, we have hope in this life only, we are of all people most to be pitied. Do you see what Paul's saying? He's saying that the Bible doesn't give us another choice. Either Christ rose from the dead and that gives us confidence in the resurrection of the dead, or Christ did not rise from the dead and we're all hopeless. And our faith is in vain and we are still in our sins. If all Jesus does is makes this life a little bit better, we are to be pitied more than everybody else. If that's true, this whole thing's a mess. But don't miss verse 20. But in fact, Christ has been raised from the dead. Paul says, here's the good news. The logic holds. If Christ didn't rise from the dead, then nobody's rising from the dead. But if Christ rose from the dead, then that resurrection power is real and it is offered to everyone who will run to him in faith. If he didn't rise again, nobody's rising again. But if he did, that changes everything. Do you see this? The confidence of Christianity is that Christ did rise again, and that if you run to him in faith and repentance, you will rise to new life as well. In other words, death does not get the last word. John Chrysostom preached a sermon 1,600 years ago, and this sermon is repeated. It's read aloud in the Eastern Orthodox Church every Easter. And one of the things that John Chrysostom says in this sermon is this: let no one fear death, for the Savior's death has set us free. He that was held prisoner of it has annihilated it. He's reflecting on Paul's words, "O death, where is your sting?" What Jesus did was he killed death. Jesus conquered death. He rose again. And with that resurrection power, he offers it to you. So Sadducees don't believe in a resurrection. Jesus believes in a resurrection. And in a few days, he's going to show them when he goes to the cross and defeats death and sin and Satan, all of our enemies, and rises again to glorious life. He offers it to you. It's a free gift. It's yours for the taking. God, thank you for this text. And we thank you for this exploration of the subject of the resurrection. God, we understand, man, we've done this too, just like the Sadducees. We've tied ourselves into knots, trying to find some way to prove something that we don't like to be untrue. But God, thank you for the clarity of Jesus' response. This declaration that when you talked to Moses, you talked about dead people in present tense. God, would you let that sink down into our hearts and give us full confidence that if we are in Christ, then death does not get the last word, that there is a day coming when the world is going to be made right and the dead are going to rise and those who are in Christ are going to be made into the people that they were always meant to be, the real us, the creation as you designed it. God, would you fill our hearts with confidence and hope? We thank you for this Christ whose body was broken, whose blood was spilled on our behalf. In Jesus' name we pray, amen.
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That was Jeremy Camp with Give Me Jesus. Thank you so much for joining us this evening here on Pilgrim Radio. We are always blessed to be able to spend this time in worship and in the Word with you guys, with our Pilgrim Radio family. Just wanted to give you a reminder that morning and night classes come up in the next hour. And today, Carter Conlin, the general overseer of the Times Square Church in Manhattan, has a message called Don't Limit God. So be sure to tune in to that. That's in the next hour at 8 p.m. Pacific, 9 p.m. Mountain Time. Right now, we've got Mercy Me, and this is The Moment.

In Hebrews 13, God is called the God of peace. In Isaiah 9, the Son is called the Prince of Peace. And in Ephesians, the Holy Spirit is called the Spirit of Peace. God of peace, Prince of peace, and Spirit of peace. Our God is not the father of chaos, but of peace. It has been said the more we are peaceable, the more we are like God. So may the God of peace dwell in your hearts today and always. 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
2: Carter Conlon is general overseer and former pastor of Times Square Church in Manhattan. 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
3: 1 Corinthians chapter 1, verse 26. I want to talk to you today about when God decides to speak again. I do believe that we are really in a divine moment, at least in this country right now. And I think most people can recognize that. And God is giving an opportunity for his voice to be heard one more time in our culture, our society, with our youth. God has opened doors. Unbelievable doors are opening right now. I spoke at Yale, about 600 students. Colleges are just opening, and young people, without much of a background, if anything, in God, are just saying, is there a God? And if there is a God, how does it apply to my life? And this is God. There's no other way to describe this. These gates just started opening. Nobody was pushing on them. It just happened. I don't know how else to explain it. It's just God doing what only God can do. We continue to pray for our children. I know in New York City, we would fast. We would pray as a church, God, deliver our children from these godless ideologies that are trying to get a hold of them and confuse them in every conceivable way. Lord, set our children free. So we're at a season now and a time where the voice of God can be heard again. So the question is, when God determines to speak again, who does he use? I want to look at a bit of a scriptural precedent for this. God chooses the ordinary. 1 Corinthians chapter 1, I'm going to begin at verse 26. For you see, 1 Corinthians chapter 1, verse 26. For you see your calling, brethren, your calling, not somebody else's, but everyone here, that not many wise according to the flesh, not many mighty, not many noble are called. Now, there are a few. There are a few people who are naturally wise, a few people who are mighty in themselves, and some that have a degree of nobility, but not many. So if you're wise, if you're mighty, or you're noble, you're in that fellowship of not many. But God has chosen, verse 27, the foolish things of the world to put to shame the wise. I know somebody, I can feel somebody saying, finally, a message about me. Finally, a scripture that applies to my life. God has chosen the foolish things of the world to put to shame the wise. God has chosen the weak things of the world to put to shame things which are mighty, or things that stand in their own strength. It's not that in our weakness we're going to confront them. It's in God's strength becoming manifest through our weakness. Remember, the Lord said to the Apostle Paul, my strength is perfected in weakness. To put to shame things which are mighty and base things of the world God has chosen. I mean, things that means insignificant, lowly, at the bottom, may I put it that way. And it gets even worse. And things which are despised God has chosen. In other words, I might be here today and say, I don't like who I am, and I wouldn't want anybody else to be like me. I despise what I am. But realistically, or maybe you can say about your own life, I don't know anybody in the world would want to be like I am. But the reality is that God has chosen you. Unless you think that's the bottom, it's not. And things which are not or nothing, to bring to nothing things that are, that no flesh should glory in his presence. But of him you are in Christ Jesus, who became for us wisdom from God and righteousness and sanctification and redemption, that as it is written, he who glories, let him glory in the Lord. So this is who God chooses when he decides to speak again in a generation. He chooses the foolish. He chooses the weak. He chooses things which are at the bottom, those things that we despise. And then he chooses things that are nothing. So the beauty of this whole passage of Scripture is that if you are on the scale between foolish and nothing, you qualify now to be used by God in this last day. I think I could give an altar call right now, couldn't I, Pastor Ron? Foolish, between foolish and nothing. But that's written in the Word of God. I don't have to be strong in myself. I don't have to have it all together. I don't have to have a pedigree or 17 degrees on the wall of my office, if I even have an office. What I have to have is a heart that longs for God. I have to have a willingness to let God choose what he wants to do through my life. Not my choice, but his. I have to have a heart that's open for not only the calling, but the giftings of God that come along with what he has called me to do. Look throughout biblical history. When God wanted a voice to go into Egypt, a voice of authority, a voice that could command the leader and one of the most powerful armies on the face of the earth at that time to let the people of God go, who did he choose? He went into the backside of the desert and he found an 80-year-old man, and in Moses' opinion of himself,

and Moses carried the stick. It's amazing. I believe personally that Pharaoh would have killed them both on the spot had it not been so humorous. When they came in, Moses, two old men, 80 and 83, come in. They're older than us. They were older than we are. They come in, and Moses can't even speak without stuttering. And then, of course, it became a contest of power once God's hand came in, because God's hand was on him. And once God's hand came, then Pharaoh couldn't kill him because he would look weak. He actually got caught in his own trap. It's amazing when you see the wisdom of God and how it manifests. The Philistine army were on the side of a valley, and they were threatening the people of God as we are facing threats in our generation. And the voice that rose up every morning said, "You will serve us. You will serve us. You don't have the strength to fight against us. We are more, we are mightier, we are stronger, we're in authority. You will do things our way, not your way." We despise this calling of God that's on the people of God, and we've come to swallow it up, as the enemy has always tried to do throughout history. And so God looks and he finds a voice, and the voice is in a teenage boy. He's got no military training, as were the standards of the day. He's only there to deliver cheese and grapes or whatever else to his brothers. And the Spirit of God comes upon him. And I love the scripture in Samuel when he runs down into the valley and the Spirit of God comes upon him and he begins to prophesy. It's no longer David speaking, it's God speaking now. And the Lord says, "I'm going to take your head from you, and I'm going to give the carcasses of the Philistines to the birds and of heaven and the fowls of the air. And this day you will know that there's a God in Israel." It was no longer David speaking. God had found a vessel through whom he could speak. He was not there with his own might, not there with his own power, not there in his own majesty. He was there in fear, trembling, and weakness, I'm sure, as all of us are. But the Spirit of God came upon him and gave him courage that's supernatural to face, and not only that, not just to face the enemy army, but to bring the people of God out of hiding and back into the battle again. Oh, God, help us in this generation to come out of hiding and get back into the fight again. He chose Esther at a season in her life where she felt unlovely and unwanted. At the time when the call of God comes into her life to stand up against unjust laws that had been passed that were detrimental, obviously very detrimental to the people of God and the testimony of Christ, God came to this young girl, and he comes to her at a time when she feels like she's no longer desired by the king. When Mordecai speaks to her, she says, "Look, if God had come to me 5 years ago or 4 years ago, we had a tight relationship, the king and I, but now we haven't even talked for 30 days. And it's the type of a woman here today, for example, or a man that says, "I wish God had called me 5 years ago, but I don't even hardly pray anymore. I don't even talk to him. And I'm not even sure he wants me." But it's at this time that the call of God comes into her life. And with the call comes the voice. With the call comes the wisdom. She knows when to speak and she knows when to be quiet. And God, through her life, brings a great, great victory for his people's sake in the testimony of his life. I think of Gideon, 135,000 Midianites coming into the nation and just pillaging everything of any value. And whatever everybody's trying to build, they come in on a repetitive basis just to eat it all up and take it all away. And God comes and he calls a young man who's in the backyard of his father. His father, incidentally, has an idol in the backyard as well. And he's just trying to scrape a living. He's just trying to get by. And the Lord comes to him and says, "Greetings, mighty man of resources." Phenomenal when you think of it. Me? Are you sure you've got the right address? I don't know about you, but I know when God called me, are you sure? Are you sure the angel didn't get mixed up over Africa and take a left turn instead of a right, ending up at my house and calling me? Are you sure, God? And God took Gideon and raised a voice that could call a small army into a battle that was absolutely ridiculous apart from the presence of God being in it. Could you imagine being Gideon in that time? Gideon gathering 300 men. That's all he's got left. Everyone else is gone. He's about to face tens and tens of thousands of trained soldiers. And he says to his men, "We're going to divide in three companies, and we're going to go into three visible vantage points. And at a certain point, we're going to take the torch in our hand. We're going to take the jar off. We're going to smash it. We're going to raise it up, and we're going to shout, 'The sword of the Lord and the sword of Gideon.'" And the 300 men says, "Then what?" He goes, "I don't know. That's all he told me so far." But God put authority in his voice because he had decided to speak again. Now I want to land on a scripture, on one more life, and I feel that I have a word for somebody here today. A specific, very direct word. This is a

0: But Hannah, they're living in a season where Hophni and Phinehas are the heirs, in a sense, to the testimony of God, and they're immoral men and they're greedy men. We've got a lot of greed and immorality going on in the name of God in various places throughout the country today. Eli, who's passing the torch to these backslidden sons, is backslidden himself. He's so backslidden he doesn't even know what intercession looks like anymore. When Hannah is in bitterness of soul and she's praying before God, he sees her lips moving and he assumes she's drunk. He hasn't seen intercessory prayer. He's not led in intercessory prayer. He has no idea what that looks like. That's how backslidden the church can become. The testimony of God, those who lead God's people, can get to the place where they don't even know what prayer looks like anymore. And she was barren. Hannah's the type of a person who just says, God, the deepest desire of my heart is that you would do something in my life, that God, would you bear life in me? I feel so empty. I feel like I'm producing nothing. And my heart is so sad. And she had an adversary, the scripture says, it provoked her constantly. There's this voice that's always harassing her and saying, look at you, look at you, look at you. You're not producing any life. Your womb is barren. You pray and God doesn't answer you. And so year by year, the scripture says, year by year, she went up to the house of the Lord and wept and did not eat. Year by year. I'm speaking to somebody today who've been in conferences like this for years. And you've been praying and you've been saying, God, would you do something through my life? And she was weeping. And I think her prayer had words for a lot of years. I think she plea bargained with God. I think she formulated her prayers. I think she made promises. I don't know what she did, but her prayer had words. But finally, her prayer got to the place where it had no more words. Have you ever been there? I have. You ever been to the place where your prayers just, God can interpret that, by the way. He knows what it means. And we've been in such a struggle, or we've been so disappointed, or we're so sick of the inability to produce life in certain parts of our life that we've given up almost. But you're still here. Just as Hannah came back another year, and she came in bitterness of soul, and she couldn't form words anymore. Her lips would move and nothing would come out. And I know what that feels like because I've been there. Nothing would come out. She couldn't even muster the faith or the confidence in God. She was just so used to being disappointed. It's almost like she dared not utter what was in her heart. But something this year changed about her prayer. It's something I believe that God was waiting for years when she would come. You know, the scriptures tells us in James that if we pray to consume something upon ourselves, we'll not get the answer. And I can see Hannah saying, God, give me a child. I want a child. I need a child. My self-worth is around having a child. So God, give me a child. And think how happy we're going to be, my husband and I, when we go home and there's a little voice at the table. How happy I'm going to be when I can tuck this little child in at night in bed. And my life will be fulfilled, and the reproach, in a sense, that was part of that culture at that time will be taken away from me. But something changed in her prayer this year. And I think something changed in somebody's prayer. Something changed in you even yesterday. And she said, "Oh Lord of hosts, if you will indeed look on the affliction of your maidservant and remember me, and do not forget your maidservant, but will give your maidservant a male child, then I will give him to the Lord all the days of his life, and no razor shall come upon his head." She was saying, "God, I'm not asking for myself now. I'm asking for your sake. I'm asking for the sake of your kingdom. And if you will produce life in me, I promise you, God, I will bring it back and dedicate it to your glory." I believe God's waiting for that in his church. You and I gathered, it's not just so that I can go home and be happy. God, do something in me for the sake of your kingdom. Do something in me, God, for the people out there that don't have hope, they don't have help. Everything around seems to be backslidden. Hophni and Phinehas are immoral. Eli is totally backslidden. We're in danger of losing everything that we've had in this society. God, I'm asking you to do something in my life. And if you will produce new life in me, I will bring it back to you for your glory. I'm not taking it home to consume it upon my own desires. You think of how hard it was for Hannah when she finally had this son and weaned him. So he'd be somewhere between two and four years old, and had to bring him back to the temple and give him to Eli, knowing what Eli was. Think of how difficult that was. But nothing worthwhile is ever built in the kingdom of God without somebody paying a price for it. Nothing is built without sacrifice. Away with this gospel that's all about self. Away with this abomination in the kingdom of God, that I come to church to see what new thing I can get for myself today. That's not the kingdom of God. We represent the one who gave everything to the last drop of blood and water so you and I could be here today. And he has called us. As the Father has sent me, he said, now I send you. Eli looked down upon Hannah and he said, put away your drinking and your intoxicating drink. And she said, no, I'm not drunk. I've poured out my soul before the Lord. Do not consider your maidservant a wicked woman, for out of the abundance of my complaint and grief I've spoken until now. Then Eli answered and said, go in peace. The God of Israel grant your petition, which you've asked of him. And she said, let your maidservant find favor in your sight. So the woman went her way and ate, and her face was no longer sad. And this is my word to somebody. Don't be sad anymore. God has heard you. Hannah, God heard you. God heard you. And he's going to give you life. But bring that life back to his house for his glory and for his purposes. He's heard us. He's heard our cry. He's heard our prayers. I've been praying this prayer. I'm 71 years old now, and I've traveled a long time and done a lot of things and been in ministry a lot of years, but I've been praying. And I was praying with tears yesterday and said, God, please give me another touch of your Holy Spirit. God, please let the glory of the latter house be greater than the former. Doesn't your word say that the wine at the end of the feast is greater, is better than at the beginning? Thank you for all you've done. But this is a crisis time in this nation, God. And I'm asking you for an anointing. And if you will touch my life again, I will bring it back to you for your glory. I'm not looking for comfort. I'm not looking for a rocking chair in Florida. Do you understand me? I'm looking for the presence of God. I'm looking for the power of God. I'm looking for the life that only Christ can give to those who seek him. And not for my sake, but for the sake of an entire generation that are dying in our streets and looking for help and looking for hope. Oh, God, give us life. God, give us life. And even though Eli was backslidden, he still was the high priest. And still, God could speak through him. And she took that word and went home and was no longer sad. And from a wordless prayer came a voice that guided the nation for 40 years. Hallelujah to the Lamb of God. Samuel was one of the strongest, most feared, most prophetic voices in the history of Israel. And he came into existence through a mother that had no more words. God, do something in me. God, give me something that I can bring back to you. She had no idea that it would change the nation. And you have no idea when you cry out to God what God will do through your life. You have no idea. None of us do. The only thing I know about him is that he's unlimited. When I was a police officer, I started praying a prayer. I suffered from panic attacks for 9 years because of the pressure that was put upon me. I didn't like being in a crowded room. I could never speak before people. That was just completely off the map. But after I came to Christ, I started praying a prayer. God, I want to lead 100,000 people to you before I die. And I would be walking the beat as a cop, and I'd be praying this prayer. I'd never preached. I had no ability to speak. And then I began to be more specific. I said, I don't want them to be just people who raise their hands in the services or stuff like that. I want them to actually walk with you and make a difference in your kingdom. Fast forward years later, I'm in Africa and I'm preaching in a war zone. There's approximately 500,000 people came out to the three nights each night. And the first night, this was a war zone. This was Islam versus kind of nominal Christianity. They're burning each other's houses down, burning their places of worship. And they had literally been killing each other. The last time they'd been in a public gathering, 6,000 people died. So we were the first allowable gathering in, I think it was about 6 months. And that night I spoke both to the Muslims and to the Christians about the futility of any religion that doesn't have compassion for its neighbor. And at the end of the night, I gave an opportunity for all to receive Christ as Lord and Savior. And it's estimated by local leaders there that about 100,000 hands were raised that night to receive Christ as Savior. Went back to my hotel room and I got on my knees and it suddenly dawned on me, God, I was just suddenly taken back to those days of walking the beat and praying a prayer which seemed to be impossible. And I got on my knees to just say thank you. And as soon as I got on my knees, the Lord said, Carter, don't limit me. Don't limit what I can do. You see, I know where some of you are because I've been there. I know what it's like to feel like you can't achieve somebody else's dream for your life and even the dream for your own. I know what it's like to feel hopeless. I know what it's like to live on Valium. I know what it's like to have to drink straight whiskey to get through the panic attacks that would come into my life. I know what it's like to be angry. I know what it's like to feel like I could never live up to anybody's expectations, including my own. But I also know what it's like when God finds a heart that wants Him. The best thing I can do in the years that I have left, if I even have years, is to pass the torch. We heard that on to you. To every Moses here, to every Esther that's here, to every Hannah that's here, to every David that's here. Don't limit God. Don't limit God. You're not just somebody who's coming into services to just watch the man or woman of God preach and just clap your hands and be all happy. You are the plan of God for this generation. Not somebody else, it's you. So Hannah, go home and don't be sad anymore. God's heard your cry. So Father, I want to thank you. Lord, we try to make something so complicated that's so simple. I ask you, Lord, to just touch and encourage every life, that we would go the full distance of what you've given for each of our lives. Whatever that is, it doesn't matter if it's a lot or it seems like a little. It doesn't matter as long as it's you. But Lord, help us not to limit you. I thank you, God, you've shown us through Scripture that it's almost like you wait until the womb is barren. You do wait till it's barren, or you wait till natural strength is gone, or the strength of young men hasn't arrived yet. God, thank you. God, thank you. If the Holy Spirit has spoken to you, Hannah, David, Moses, maybe you're the next Samuel. Only God knows. Don't write yourself off. And don't ever say, no, not me. I will be whatever God says I will be. I will go wherever God says I will go, and I will do whatever God says I will do. Just take a moment and thank God and say, Lord, I'm not going home sad one more time. I'm not leaving disappointed. I'm done with it, God. I'm going, you've heard me. And if you do something in my life, let that be your prayer. If you do something in me, if you give me life that can only come from you, I will bring it back to you for your use. I'll bring it back for your kingdom. And I will let you speak through my life. God, I will do what you ask me to do. I will do it. Whatever it is, Lord, I will do what you ask me to do. All I ask is that you be glorified and speak through my life. In Jesus' name, amen.
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2: That was Carter Conlon, General Overseer and former pastor of Times Square Church in Manhattan, and the concluding message from his series, The Times Square Pulpit. 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Tomorrow on the Morning and Night Classes, we conclude this segment of Nathan Hornback's series, Between Two Worlds, the Book of Revelation, and his message, Don't Fall for Babylon, Stand for Jesus. The Morning and Night Classes are heard weekdays at this same time, right here on The Pilgrim. Thanks for listening.

That was Kate Thompson with One Day at a Time. Thanks for being with us this evening here on Pilgrim Radio. I have a scripture I wanted to share with you. This is coming out of Matthew 5, starting verse 21 through 22. It says, "You have heard that it was said of those of old, 'You shall not murder,' and whoever murders will be liable of judgment. But I say to you that everyone who is angry with his brother will be liable to judgment. Whoever insults his brother will be liable to the council, and whoever says 'You fool' will be liable to the hell of fire." Now, the point of this scripture is, if you look at Ephesians 4:26, it actually says, be angry, but do not sin. The point is what leads, what your anger leads you to. Are you going to be justly and righteously angry and do things the right way? Or are you going to allow your anger to dictate your actions, to dictate how you treat others? And ultimately, are you going to allow your heart to become corrupted by that anger? So the point is as we look at this scripture, it's all about what's in the heart, right? God knows what's in your heart. If you are angry, your heart may lead you to sin. But if you're righteously angry, you won't fall into sin. Right now, we've got Taya, and this is Jesus is Greater Than Everything. Every

That was Ben Fuller with Black Sheep. Thank you for joining us this evening here on Pilgrim Radio. Just wanted to remind you that the next hour is our Reader's Choice and His People Hour, in which we start off by continuing through Knowing God by J.I. Packer. And then right after that at 9:30 Pacific and 10:30 Mountain Time is His People. And today, Spencer Dahlke interviews Scott Yates on caring for loved ones with Alzheimer's disease. So be sure to tune into that. Right now, we got For King and Country and Hillary Scott, and this is For God Is With Us.

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1: Hello, my friend. I'm your reader, Dave Telling, and I welcome you to our reading of J.I. Packer's classic book, Knowing God, published by InterVarsity Press in 1993. We are continuing today on the subject of divine guidance near the bottom of page 241. Recently, a letter came from a minister who has felt obliged to leave his congregation and denomination, and who now, like Abraham, goes out not knowing whither. In his letter, he quoted from a hymn by Charles Wesley on the sovereignty and security of God's guidance. This is the note on which we would close. Guidance, like all God's acts of blessing under the covenant of grace, is a sovereign act. Not merely does God will to guide us in the sense of showing us His way, that we may tread it, He wills also to guide us in the more fundamental sense of ensuring that, whatever happens, whatever mistakes we may make, we shall come safely home. Slippings and strayings there will be, no doubt, but the everlasting arms are beneath us. We shall be caught, rescued, restored. This is God's promise. This is how good He is. Wow, that is so comforting, not only to me, but to also to many who struggle and wonder about the what-ifs in their lives, and just recognizing that God is not caught by surprise, that He has a plan for us despite our mistakes, should be a source of great comfort for all of us as we struggle through life sometimes. He continues, "Thus it appears that the right context for discussing guidance is one of confidence in the God who will not let us ruin our souls. Our concern, therefore, in this discussion should be more for His glory than for our security, for that is already taken care of. And our self-distrust, while keeping us humble, must not cloud the joy with which we lean on the Lord Protector, our faithful covenant God." Here is the verse from Wesley. "Captain of Israel's host and guide, of all who seek the land above, beneath thy shadow we abide, the cloud of thy protecting love. Our strength, thy grace, our rule, thy word, our end, the glory of the Lord." And here is the conclusion of the matter in the words of Joseph Hart. "'Tis Jesus, the first and the last, whose Spirit shall guide us safe home. We'll praise Him for all that is past and trust Him for all that's to come." Chapter 21, These Inward Trials. A certain type of ministry of the gospel is cruel. It does not mean to be, but it is. It means to magnify grace, but what it does is rather the opposite. It scales down the problem of sin and loses touch with the purpose of God. The effect is twofold. First, to depict the work of grace as less than it really is. Second, to leave people with a gospel that is not big enough to cover the whole area of their need. Isaiah once pictured the misery of inadequate resources in terms of short beds and narrow blankets in Isaiah 28:20. a sure recipe for long-term discomfort and discontent, with a chance of serious illness thrown in. To such unhappiness in the spiritual realm, this kind of ministry exposes all who take it seriously. Its prevalence is a major hindrance to knowledge of God and growth in grace at the present time. We hope we may do service to some by exposing it and trying to show where it falls short. What kind of ministry is this? The first thing to say is that, sad as it may seem, it is an evangelical ministry. Its basis is acceptance of the Bible as God's Word and its promises as God's assurances. Its regular themes are justification by faith through the cross, new birth through the Spirit, and new life in the power of Christ's resurrection. Its aim is to bring people to new birth, and from there, to lead them on into the fullest possible experience of resurrection life. It is, in every sense, a ministry of the gospel. Its errors are not the errors of those whose ministry strays from the central evangelical message. They are errors to which only an evangelical ministry could ever be exposed. This must be stressed at the start. But if it is a doctrinally sound evangelical ministry, whatever can go wrong with it? How can anything be seriously amiss with it when its message and aims are so scriptural? The answer is that a ministry which is wholly concerned with gospel truths can still go wrong by giving those truths an inaccurate application.

evangelistic context, the difference that becoming a Christian will make. Not only will it bring us forgiveness of sins, peace of conscience, and fellowship with God as our Father, it will also mean that through the power of the indwelling Spirit, we will be able to overcome the sins that previously mastered us, and the light and leading that God will give us will enable us to find a way through problems of guidance, self-fulfillment, personal relationships, heart's desire, and such like, which had hitherto defeated us completely. Now, put like that, in general terms, these great assurances are scriptural and true. Praise God they are. But it is possible so to stress them, and so to play down the rougher side of Christian life, the daily chastening, the endless war with sin and Satan, the periodic walk in darkness, as to give the impression that normal Christian living is a perfect bed of roses, a state of affairs in which everything in the garden is lovely all the time, and problems no longer exist, or, if they come, they have only to be taken to the throne of grace, and they will melt away at once. This is to suggest that the world, the flesh, and the devil will give us no serious trouble once we are Christians, nor will our circumstances and personal relationships ever be a problem to us, nor will we ever be a problem to ourselves. Such suggestions are mischievous, however, because they are false. Of course, an equally lopsided impression can be given the other way. You can so stress the rough side of the Christian life and so play down the bright side as to give the impression that Christian living is, for the most part, grievous and gloomy, hell on earth, in hope of heaven hereafter. No doubt this impression has, from time to time, been given. No doubt the ministry we are examining here is partly a reaction against it. But it must be said that of these two extremes of error, the first is the worse, just to the extent that false hopes are a greater evil than false fears. The second error will, in the mercy of God, lead only to the pleasant surprise of finding that Christians have joy as well as sorrow. But the first, which pictures the normal Christian life as trouble-free, is bound to lead sooner or later to bitter disillusionment. Our assertion is that, in order to appeal compellingly to human wistfulness, the type of ministry we are examining allows itself to promise at this point more than God has undertaken to perform in this world. This, we hold, is the first feature that marks it out as cruel. It buys results with false hopes. To be sure, the cruelty is not that of malice. It is prompted, rather, by irresponsible kindness. The preacher wants to win his hearers to Christ, and therefore he glamorizes the Christian life, making it sound as happy and carefree as he can in order to allure them. But the absence of a bad motive and the presence of a good one does not in any way reduce the damage which his exaggerations do. For what happens, as ministers know all too well, is this. While tough-minded listeners who have heard this kind of thing before take the preacher's promises with a pinch of salt, a few serious seekers will believe him absolutely. On this basis, they are converted. They experience the new birth, and they advance into their new life joyfully certain that they have left all the old headaches and heartaches behind them. And then they find that it is not like that at all. Long-standing problems of temperament, of personal relationships, of felt wants, of nagging temptations are still there, sometimes, indeed, intensified. God does not make their circumstances notably easier, rather the reverse. Dissatisfaction recurs over wife, or husband, or parents, or in-laws, or children, or colleagues, or neighbors. Temptations and bad habits which, before their conversion experience, seem to have banished for good, reappear. As the first great waves of joy rolled over them during the opening weeks of their Christian experience, they had really felt that all problems had solved themselves, but now they see that this was not so,

0: that the trouble-free life which they were promised has not materialized. Things which got them down before they were Christians are threatening to get them down again. What are they to think now? The truth here is that the God of whom it was said, "He tends his flock like a shepherd, he gathers the lambs in his arms," is very gentle with very young Christians, just as mothers are with very young babies. Often the start of their Christian career is marked by great emotional joy, striking providences, remarkable answers to prayer, and immediate fruitfulness in their first acts of witness. Thus God encourages them and establishes them in the life. But as they grow stronger and are able to bear more, he exercises them in a tougher school. He exposes them to as much testing by the pressure of opposed and discouraging influences as they are able to bear, not more, but equally not less. Thus, he builds our character, strengthens our faith, and prepares us to help others. Thus, he crystallizes our sense of values. Thus, he glorifies himself in our lives, making his strength perfect in our weakness. There is nothing unusual, therefore, in an increase of temptations, conflicts, and pressures as the Christian goes on with God. Indeed, something would be wrong if it did not happen. But the Christian who has been told that the normal Christian life is unshadowed and trouble-free can only conclude, as experiences of inadequacy and imperfection pile in upon him, that he must have lapsed from normal. "Something's gone wrong," he will say. "It isn't working anymore." And his question will be, how can it be made to work again? Wrong remedy. The second cruel feature of the ministry we have in mind appears at this point. Having created bondage, for such it is, by leading young Christians to regard all experiences of frustration and perplexity as signs of substandard Christianity, it now induces further bondage by the straitjacket of a remedy by which it proposes to dispel these experiences. It insists on diagnosing the struggle, which it equates with defeat, as a relapse caused by failure to maintain consecration and faith. At first, so it is suggested, the convert was fully surrendered to his newfound Savior, hence his joy. But since then he has grown cold or careless, or compromised his obedience in some way, or ceased to sustain moment-by-moment trust in the Lord Jesus, and that is why his experience is now as it is. The remedy, therefore, is for him to find and confess and forsake his defection, to reconsecrate himself to Christ and maintain his consecration daily, and to learn the habit, when problems and temptations come, of handing them over to Christ to deal with for him. If he does this, it is affirmed, he will find himself once more in the theological as well as the metaphorical sense on top of the world. Now, it is true that if the Christians grow careless toward God and slip back into ways of deliberate sin, their inward joy and rest of heart grow less, and the discontent of spirit comes to mark them more and more. Those who through union with Christ are dead to sin, done with it, that is, as the ruling principle of their lives, cannot find in sinning even that limited pleasure which it gave them before they were reborn, nor can they indulge in wrong ways without imperiling their enjoyment of God's favor. God will see to that. "Because of the iniquity of his covetousness, I was angry. I smote him. I hid my face and was angry, but he went on backsliding." That is how God reacts when his children lapse into wrong ways. Unregenerate apostates are often cheerful souls, but backsliding Christians are always miserable. So, if you find yourself asking, "Where is the blessedness I knew when I first saw the Lord?" you ought certainly to ask, before you go any further, whether there have been particular willful sins that made thee mourn and drove thee from my breast. And these last two sections here, I'm assuming he is quoting from either hymns or Christian poems that the reader of his time would have been familiar with. And I'll continue. If so, then the remedy prescribed above is, at least in broad principle, the right one. But it may not be so. And sooner or later, a time will come for every Christian when it is not so. Sooner or later, the truth will be that God is now exercising his child, his consecrated child, in the ways of adult godliness, as he exercised Job and some of the psalmists and the addressees of the epistle to the Hebrews by exposing them to strong attacks from the world, the flesh, and the devil, so that their powers of resistance might grow greater and their character as people of God become stronger. As we said before, all the children of God undergo this treatment. It is part of the chastening of the Lord, to which he subjects every one of his children whom he loves. And if this is what is happening to the perplexed Christian, then the proposed remedy will be disastrous. For what does it do? It sentences devoted Christians to a treadmill life of hunting each day for non-existent failures in consecration, in the belief that if they could only find some such failures to confess and forsake, they could recover an experience of spiritual infancy which God means them now to leave behind. Thus, it not only produces spiritual regression and unreality, it sets them at cross purposes with their God, who has taken from them the carefree glow of spiritual babyhood with its huge chuckles and contented passivity, precisely in order that he may lead them into an experience that is more adult and mature. Earthly parents enjoy their babies, but are, to say the least, sorry if their growing children want to be babies again, and they hesitate to let them return to babyish ways. It is exactly so with our Heavenly Father. He wants us to grow in Christ, not to stay babes in Christ. But the teaching we have in view here sets us against God at this point, as it sets before us a return to babyhood as our supreme good. Again, this is cruelty. Just as the old Chinese habit of binding girls' feet and forcing them permanently out of shape was cruelty, and the fact that the motive is kindness is neither here nor there, the least effect of accepting the proposed remedy will be arrested spiritual development, the emergence of a childish, grinning, irresponsible, self-absorbed breed of evangelical adults. The worst effects among sincere and honest believers will be morbid introspection, hysteria, mental breakdown and loss of faith, at any rate in its evangelical form. Losing sight of grace. What basically is wrong with this teaching? It is open to criticism from many angles. It fails to grasp New Testament teaching on sanctification and the Christian warfare. It does not understand the meaning of growth in grace. It does not understand the operation of indwelling sin. It confuses the Christian life on earth with the Christian life as it will be in heaven. It misconceives the psychology of Christian obedience, which is spirit-prompted activity, not spirit-prompted passivity. But the basic criticism must surely be that it loses sight of the method and purpose of grace. Let us try to expound this. What is grace? In the New Testament, grace means God's love in action toward people who have merited the opposite of love. Grace means God moving heaven and earth to save sinners who could not lift a finger to save themselves. Grace means God sending his only Son to the cross to descend into hell so that we guilty ones might be reconciled to God and received into heaven. God made him who had no sin to be sin for us, so that in him we might become the righteousness of God. The New Testament knows both a will of grace and a work of grace. The former is God's eternal plan to save. The latter is God's good work in you, whereby he calls you into living fellowship with Christ, raises you from death to life, seals you as his own by the gift of his Spirit, transforms you into Christ's image, and will finally raise your body in glory. It was fashionable among Protestant scholars some years ago to say that grace means God's loving attitude as distinct from his loving work, but that is an unscriptural distinction. Look, for instance, at 1 Corinthians 15:10. By the grace of God, I am what I am, and his grace to me was not without effect. No, I worked harder than all of them, yet not I, but the grace of God that was with me. The word grace clearly denotes God's loving work in Paul, whereby he made him first a Christian and then a minister. What is the purpose of grace? Primarily, to restore our relationship with God. When God lays the foundation of this restored relationship by forgiving our sins as we trust his Son, he does so in order that henceforth we and he may live in fellowship. And what he does in renewing our nature is intended to make us capable of, and actually to lead us into, the exercise of love, trust, delight, hope, and obedience Godward. Those acts which, from our side, make up the reality of fellowship with God, who is constantly making himself known to us. This is what all the work of grace aims at, an ever deeper knowledge of God and an ever closer fellowship with him. Grace is God drawing us sinners closer and closer to himself. How does God, in grace, prosecute this purpose? Not by shielding us from assault by the world, the flesh, and the devil, nor by protecting us from burdensome and frustrating circumstances, nor yet by shielding us from troubles created by our own temperament and psychology, but rather by exposing us to all these things so as to overwhelm us with a sense of our own inadequacy and to drive us to cling to him more closely. This is the ultimate reason, from our standpoint, why God fills our lives with troubles and perplexities of one sort and another. It is to ensure that we learn to hold him fast. The reason why the Bible spends so much of its time reiterating that God is a strong rock, a firm defense, and a sure refuge and help for the weak, is that God spends so much of his time bringing home to us that we are weak, both mentally and morally, and dare not trust ourselves to find or to follow the right road. When we walk along a clear road feeling fine, and someone takes our arm to help us, as likely as not we shall impatiently shake him off. But when we are caught in rough country in the dark, with a storm getting up and our strength spent, and someone takes our arm to help us, we shall thankfully lean on him. And God wants us to feel that our way through life is rough and perplexing, so that we may learn thankfully to lean on him. Therefore, he takes steps to drive us out of self-confidence to trust in himself. In the classical scriptural phrase for the secret of the godly life, to wait on the Lord. Wow, that's really good. I really like that. The God who restores. The truth has many applications. One of the most startling is that God actually uses our sins and mistakes to his end. He employs the educative discipline of failures and mistakes very frequently. It is striking to see how much of the Bible deals with godly people making mistakes and God chastening them for it. Abraham, promised a son, but made to wait for him, loses patience, makes the mistake of acting the amateur providence, and begets Ishmael, and is made to wait for 13 more years before God speaks to him again. Moses makes the mistake of trying to save his people by acts of self-assertion, throwing his weight around, killing an Egyptian, insisting on sorting out the Israelites' private problems for them, and finds himself banished for many decades to the backside of the desert to bring him to a less vainglorious mind. David makes a run of mistakes, seducing Bathsheba and getting Uriah killed, neglecting his family, numbering the people for prestige, and in each case is chastened bitterly. Jonah makes the mistake of running away from God's call and finds himself inside a great fish. So we might go on, but the point to stress is that the human mistake and the immediate divine displeasure were in no case the end of the story. Once again, our time is up, and we'll have to wait until next time to hear the end of the story from page 251 of Knowing God by J.I. Packer and published by InterVarsity Press in 1993. Knowing that God is not finished with us is a source of great comfort. May He comfort you today.
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3: Only God knows how fast the disease will progress. And one of the things that you know with a disease like Alzheimer's is that it's a fatal disease. It will kill you. And it only gets worse. But only God knows that timing.
2: Scott Yates, next. Today, Spencer Dahlke talks with Scott Yates about his poignant memoir, Everything is Going to Be All Right, a faith journey through Alzheimer's. Scott invites us into an intimate story of love, loss, and spiritual endurance as he walks alongside his wife through the devastating progression of Alzheimer's disease.
4: What prompted this book?
3: I saw God at work in our lives and leading us on a faith journey through the terrible storm of Alzheimer's. I was called to share a story of gratitude for the blessings of peace in my wife's heart to the very last breath. And, you know, I believe that caregivers and those we love are being drawn closer to Jesus. We come to learn, and I pray that my book helps others see this, that our strength alone cannot carry us through the storm of Alzheimer's. We need to surrender to Jesus, who can help us carry the burdens and blessings with peace and strength and enduring hope. We learn to trust in His love and know that blessings will follow. And, you know, when I talk about my wife, I said peace in her heart would shine through her smile. From the very beginning, everybody talked about her smile. You know, even in the last 2 years on hospice in a nursing home, when she could no longer walk or talk coherently she had aphasia. And so if anybody's ever seen that, the words are all garbled. She would talk a lot, but not really get frustrated that the words were garbled. But honestly, it was part of the journey. But her smiles, which often broke into laughter, were like a river of living water from Jesus to strengthen me and those who care for her. Jesus tells us in Scripture, we will all have troubles in this life, right? And I pray that sharing this story can help other caregivers and all those facing trials to see Jesus at work in our lives. We see blessings that give God the glory of helping us navigate through the storms of life. We're all going to have trials, and God may not remove the trials, but His grace leads us through the storms and refines our hearts and teaching us to trust. So I think that I'm grateful for the faith journey that we were led on, even though it's a difficult journey and it's difficult to be a caregiver and it's obviously difficult to suffer Alzheimer's.
4: I understand it was your wife, Nell, is that right, that had Alzheimer's and you were walking with her through that?
3: Yes. We both met as newspaper reporters in Fayetteville, North Carolina. and got married soon thereafter, and had a child 2 years later, and we're living a wonderful life, and we had the diagnosis of Alzheimer's in 2016. That changed our lives, but we stood by each other, and she would stand by me, and she knows that I would always stand by her. And we navigated this storm through the grace of Jesus and the help of God. As I mentioned, she had aphasia these last 2 years, and she became bedbound, which led us to a nursing home. I was listening to, oftentimes I played music when I visited, and I was there every other day, if not, and more. And I was playing Christian music off my iPad. And I just kind of rhetorically asked her, I just made the comment, I said, isn't it going to be amazing when we see Jesus face to face? And she leaned forward, looked deep into my eyes, and said, everything is going to be all right. And I got to tell you, that was crystal clear. That was, if you've ever seen anybody with aphasia, you could know that what a divine moment that was. That clarity became the title for the book. And I knew then that, I said, of course it is, because we follow Jesus. We know that everything's going to be all right. And that also inspired me to volunteer to lead a Bible study with other patients in the nursing home. I asked the activities director. It really took me about a year just to get over the sorrow of just being there. But after that happened, and she spoke those words to me, like Jesus assuring us both, that I asked the activities director, I said, look, I'm here anyway. Can I lead a Bible study with other patients? And she said, yes. And I started doing that for the next year with about 30 to 40 other patients in the nursing home. We get together and I would share the gospel. A lot of it was just, I would make a point to read the gospels to them. Nell would hold my hand when I in the studies and share her smiles when I was doing that. I think God's timing is just amazing, isn't it? It ended up, the book was actually published the same day I was holding her hand when she was called home to meet Jesus face to face. It all just came together, and I knew even that night when I was walking out the nursing home, I saw people that I've got to know through the Bible studies I was doing there. And I said, my intention is to continue doing those studies, because I said, we need to do our best to make heaven as crowded as possible. So we need to keep sharing and studying God's word. So we'll do that. And I have resumed the studies at the nursing home. After the funeral, I started the studies again.
4: While you were caring for your wife, what were some of the biggest daily challenges and the sort of a thing that you faced in unique ways, maybe, that you saw God strengthening you?
3: There's a story I write about in the book that actually I call it kind of my COVID story, right? So in the years of COVID, and we ended up catching COVID, we both caught it, and I was a caregiver during COVID, right? So but also had COVID. But actually during those years when it came, I had been a lifelong smoker, and I was going out in my garage to smoke a cigarette, and I missed a step and fell. So I call this, I was in control until I wasn't. Well, I fell, and what happened to me is I had a ruptured quad tendon, kind of a major leg injury. I tried to stand up again and couldn't, and realized once it got diagnosed, it was, it's the kind of injury it actually caused Charles Barkley to retire or something. And so, it's a major injury, but I was wondering, God, why here I am trying to care for my wife and this happens, right? So, in a way, God bless it. What, right away, I mean, I was just, why did this happen? My mother, who lived in South Florida, and my son, who lives in Chicago, came immediately to help me out with that. But I realized I was in misery. I couldn't even sit in a chair. I had a cast on. I had surgery scheduled. I had three phone calls, had a phone calls to return. Well, one of the things that I said, I heard, And I don't know how to describe it. I mean, it's I heard kind of a voice in my head to say, you don't need a cigarette today. And I said, okay, I've never really thought of it in that way, but let me just go with that. And I actually quit smoking on the spot right there. That I'd tried for years to quit smoking and many times and failed. But I quit smoking and I had two calls to return. And again, I could barely even sit in a chair. I was in total misery. But one of the calls was a person who was referred to me. And I have a business, my marketing consulting, public relations business. And they called and said, we'd like to use your service. We'd like you to help us with public relations and media relations. I just kind of cut to the chase because I was miserable. And I just said, look, this is what I typically charge. And she said, yeah, that sounds good. I said, I don't know when I can start. I had another client in what really became the most profitable year of my business, believe it or not, working from home, and one other call to return. It was actually a reporter from the Wall Street Journal who asked me about one of my clients. And I said, well, I have a press release I was getting ready to share with others. I said, but you can have, it is about a project we were doing with NOAA to measure humidity using cell phone tower signals, right? And so I do a lot of technology clients and everyone too. So I said, if you want that as an exclusive, I'll give it to you. It's like the Wall Street Journal, right? You get millions, right? And he called back, right? You know, 10 minutes later and said, the editor wants that. Right? So I had a client featured in the Wall Street Journal. And I'm like, God was blessing me, even in that tragedy of the misery of having to have a ruptured quad tendon while I cared for my wife. And so I just thank God for that. That was all part of, again, what I call, and again, the reason I look at that, I named the book A Faith Journey Through Alzheimer's, is both my wife and I were lifelong Methodists. And actually, my wife was the granddaughter of a renowned pastor and a guy who was first chancellor, and he was president of Southern Methodist University. His name is Humphrey Lee. And he was also pastor at Highland Park Methodist Church, right? So he was like a global voice. And she was proud of that, as she should be, and all that stuff. But part of this journey was being, you know, it started with being invited to a Bible study. And again, I taught the largest, I was a teacher the largest adult Sunday school class at the church. My wife was a Stevens minister. She was a Sunday school teacher. We led the stewardship campaign for years. So we were both very active. But I never really studied scripture until I was, read scripture until I was invited to the Bible study. And I tell that pastor now, I said, I'm glad I said yes, right? That eventually led to me, you know, leading Bible studies, facilitating studies on my own now too with others. And do that, but that really was the start. Then we had what I call a life changing trip. Both my wife and I took, and again, this was like in 2019 or so. So the disease hadn't progressed too much, to the Creation Museum and the Ark Encounter, and the Answers in Genesis ministry, and those exhibits as well. And that opened my eyes. That opened both of our eyes to the authority of scripture, that all of God's word is truth and is our history. I got to meet the founder of Answers in Genesis, and it was Ken Ham. And again, he calls it a biblical authority ministry, which it is. And really there's only two religions, God's view and man's view. And I got to learn that creation science is really truth based on God's word. One of the things I put in the book, I said, perhaps the most controversial thing, because I consider myself now a young earth creation scientist, you know, a creationist, right? That because I believe in God's word. I think that's what God's word tells us. And I said, maybe the most controversial thing I wrote about in the book about was that, you know, the earth is about 6,000 years old, right? So many of our churches and you know, so not only our culture, but even so many of our churches have been deceived by the blind belief in evolution and the Big Bang billions of years ago. That's all created. That's man's view of people trying to live without God. So I think that was just such a blessing. I think when I returned from that trip, I told another pastor friend of mine, I said, I realize the world has lied to me my whole life, right? From what I was taught in school and what the culture demanded as proven science, I said, I realized those were all lies. I mean, when you go and read God's word, it's all there. We were drawn to a Church of Christ, which is kind of a New Testament church founded on biblical authority. You know, Jesus is the leader of our church and strives to be an Acts 29 church. There's 28 chapters in Acts, right? And want to be, let's be the church in Acts 29, right? And let's be that church of the New Testament. So that's been such a blessing, and I'm grateful that we were led to find a church founded on biblical authority.
4: Well, my guest today is Scott Yates. He's founding member and chairman of the board for Grace Ministries USA and the author of Everything is Going to Be All Right, A Faith Journey Through Alzheimer's. Yeah, were there any particular passages in scripture that were encouraging to you as you were walking with your wife through Alzheimer's?
3: And after my experience at the Creation Museum and Biblical Authority, it just lit a fire in me to just consume, read and study more and study God's word. I'm drawn to and things that passages in scripture one of the things I have hanging up on my wall that I see obviously every morning and every night when I wake up, as I give thanks for peace in my wife's heart to the very end, is I can do all things through him who strengthens me. And a lot of people misconstrue that, right? Or something. I said, what that scripture is about, as you know, is about contentment, right? About being content in all things. And that one of my favorite passages as well is in 1 Timothy, but godliness with contentment is great gain. For we brought nothing into the world and we cannot take anything out of the world. I've learned to live in gratitude and for blessings that I know surround me each day with our spiritual eyes open. And as I said, we can see that we are blessed each day. Oftentimes that, you know, as I was going through this journey, many times I was seeing things in hindsight, right? So, you know, I said, oh, I kind of see that. But I think as on the faith journey, and I think as our spiritual life matures and we get closer through the strength of Jesus, that we learn to see these blessings in real time, right? And know that they're coming every day, right? So God blesses us each day. I think I love also just peace. And again, having this discussion again, you know, the Philippians 4, 6 through 7. Don't be anxious about anything, but in everything by prayer and supplication with thanksgiving, let your requests be known to God. And the peace of God, which surpasses all understanding, will guard your hearts and your minds in Christ Jesus. That's been like a guiding scripture throughout this process, and just the blessing of peace that comes. You know, I know that I write about in the book a lot too, was just knowing that, again, we will worry. We will, you know, especially in the early stages when my wife was going through it and I was trying to adjust. I wrote, roaring thunder of worry will rattle our bones. Billowing waves of sorrow will suffocate our souls. Relentlessly crashing over us many times a day. And we're going to be drained. We're going to feel like we're poured out as an offering and we reach the end of our strength and we plead for supernatural strength. And you know what? It's there, right? So Jesus can provide us with that kind of strength and peace. And I'm just so grateful. I think in one of the things when I write about that in the book, I reference what I think, you know, maybe consider the worst prayer in the Bible was from Moses expressing frustration in the wilderness, leading the people out of Egypt, right? And the Exodus. But, you know, saying, you know, Lord, why have you dealt ill with your servant? Why have I not found favor in your sight? You know, Moses said a lot of wonderful prayers. That was maybe the worst one in the Bible, but God provided for Moses, right? And God understands. He understands our frustrations when we get exasperated and empty. And I think through many of the years, and again, I had friends at there's someone I just had lunch, I just caught, had breakfast with and caught up with at the Dementia Alliance of North Carolina. And I said, she was nudging me and said, you know, you might have to consider a facility, a nursing home. And I'm like, nope, I got this. I can do this. You know, I'll deal with this at home. But there came a time where when she became bedbound and couldn't do the stairs and I put in a call to a nursing home and we needed skilled nursing. And so that time did come. I remember praying to God thinking, Lord, I just don't know what to do. Please lead me to how I can, you know, help, please help me. And again, I put in a call to the nursing home and they said, we have a skilled nursing bed available. I came to learn that was God's answer to prayer.
4: Learning to lean on the strength that God provides us is a thing that, you know, is not just for people going through Alzheimer's and, caregiving. But for a lot of people that are just going through hard times, you know, it gets challenging sometimes. How would you encourage people to lean on him based on what you've experienced?
3: I think, you know that, you know, pray, right? And pray with your loved one, right? And I prayed with Nell together. We read scripture together. We listened to Christian music all the time and listened together and talked about it. And so, you know, call on Jesus, right? And to ask that. There were things that helped, especially with Alzheimer's and people dealing with dementia, that I learned that when we first got the diagnosis, I thought, you know, I there was a caregiver support group I went to in relation to the North Carolina Dementia Alliance, the Dementia Alliance of North Carolina. And what I wanted to do, I said, and again, this was the former reporter, I was a former newspaper reporter. And I said, I want to know what's going to happen when, and so I can plan for it. But I came to realize soon after trying to research it that only God knows how fast the disease will progress. And one of the things that you know with a disease like Alzheimer's is that it's a fatal disease. It will kill you. And it only gets worse, but only God knows that timing. And so we met with, and one of the things I encourage people as soon as you get a diagnosis like this is meet with an elder care estate planning firm, law firm. That was a hugely important step to prepare us for what was to come. So not only the legal healthcare documents such as living will, power of attorney, do not resuscitate, you know, et cetera, on that. But being prepared, they prepared us so that we could apply for Medicaid when the time came for skilled nursing to do that. And they helped in that process. So that, and again, praise God that we were approved for that, because it's an expensive endeavor, right? That I remember asking one of the people at the law, I said, what happens if people don't get Medicaid or something, and said, well, they just go into debt, right? So so preparing that way financially and preparing the estate is important. You know, build a support group, right? And accept help from others. So not only through the church, but friends and family. And so I also hired an agency with a person who would come at home and to help me take care of Nell once a week to do that. And so, and again, I became very close friends and still am today. In fact, she's the one who pointed me to Church of Christ, which I had never heard of before, right? In a way, had the wrong perceptions, but get help and put, get help in place. We were blessed with, we happened to have a doctor who was in a concierge practice. so that I had 24/7 kind of access to her, which was nice to have, as especially with trying to care for my wife at home, to do that. Even simple things. I had this discussion with a friend of mine going through the same journey right now with his wife. I said, look, having a pharmacy, there's a village pharmacy in Wake Forest, but having a pharmacy that does pill packs and that delivers, that's a great help as a caregiver to do that. Some of us say kind of, you know, learn these tricks of the trade, but it's getting that network of the support built up. And one of the things I tell people frequently as well, that I said, I wish we had called hospice earlier. Even from the doctor, what was said, told her, said, well, that's for the last 6 months. Well, that's not necessarily true. If you get a diagnosis like Alzheimer's, you know, it's a fatal diagnosis. My wife was on hospice for the last 2 years in the nursing home and a little bit before then at home. They could have helped me more at home when I was trying to care for her. So, I wish I had called hospice earlier, and it's not just for the last 6 months. So those were some of the learnings.
4: Is there anything else that you wanted to bring out from your book that would be helpful for people walking through Alzheimer's? Great for, you know, encouragement to lean on God for strength, or anything that I haven't asked about?
3: The main thing I want to convey through the book is that there is hope, right? And strength through Jesus, right? It's surrender to Jesus. And that's not only life in general, and it's what I preach when I'm preaching the gospel in the nursing home, but it's anybody going through Alzheimer's or terrible trials in life, we're being led closer to Jesus and surrender it to Him. Jesus will help us carry those burdens. Sometimes, you know, many times in hindsight, but as we go along, I realize, you know, be grateful for living the blessings that come each day. And even now that I miss her, and again, she died in January, but I'm grateful for the peace. I still constantly pray and give thanks to God for the peace in her heart to the very end. And just to see, have the spiritual eyes open, just to see that blessings, that God is blessing us every day. He's blessing everybody every day. But when you're going through trials, just know that he is with us in the storm.
2: 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Many thanks to our guest, Scott Yates, author of the memoir, Everything is Going to Be All Right, A Faith Journey Through Alzheimer's. On tomorrow's program, it's Brian Zond on the comfort in the reality of heaven.
5: All of our modern education is designed to convince us that the entire goodness for human beings is to be found in this life. That is an assumption that is largely prevalent among us. And yet Lewis is going to push back on that. And that doesn't mean we have disregard for this life. It doesn't mean that we don't think that this life matters. But it doesn't mean that we're not cared about issues of justice and all of that. In fact, rightly understood, heaven actually provides the template of how we should begin to live into the reality of justice here and now.
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2: Philip Miller pastors the Moody Church in Chicago, and his series is titled To the Ends of the Earth, the Book of Acts. And the message today, Unlikely Christians. 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
3: In Acts chapter 1, verse 8, Jesus told his disciples, "You will receive power when the Holy Spirit has come upon you, and you will be my witnesses in Jerusalem, in all Judea and Samaria, and to the ends of the earth." And in the book of Acts, we're watching as that promise is being fulfilled. In Acts chapter 2, we saw how the gospel went to the Hebraic Jews in Jerusalem, those Hebrew-speaking Jews who held religiously to their cultural heritage. In Acts chapter 6, we saw how the gospel went to the Hellenistic Jews in Judea, the Greek-speaking Jews who had adapted to the lifestyle of the Greco-Roman culture. In Acts chapter 8, we see how the gospel goes to the Samaritans, those half-Jews who had splintered off and become a despised group centuries before. In Acts chapter 10, we see how the gospel goes to the Gentiles, people from among the nations, as a Roman centurion named Cornelius and all of his household come to trust in the Lord Jesus Christ as their Savior and receive the Holy Spirit as full members of the new covenant in his blood. And so for first century Jews, it's hard for us to realize this, but for first century Jews in particular, this was quite an unnerving and unexpected development in history. For centuries, the people of God had been dominated by Jewish culture. God's covenant family was by definition Jewish, and in the Old Testament. And now, non-Jews, Gentiles in the Old Testament, if they wanted to become members of God's covenant family, they had to become Jewish to do so. So they had to receive the sign of circumcision and keep the law of Moses and observe the feasts and the festivals and eat kosher and offer sacrifices in the temple. They had to convert and proselytize to Judaism to be a part of the covenant. But now, in the new covenant, everything's changing. In the new covenant, Jesus is not just the Savior of Israel, he's the Savior of the world. And the good news of forgiveness in his name is available to all who will look to him in repentance and faith. So that's true of Hebraic Jews and Hellenistic Jews and half-Jews like the Samaritans and non-Jews like the Gentiles. Everyone who calls on the name of the Lord shall be saved and can be part of the covenant family of God here in the new covenant that Jesus has made. So much of the New Testament that we have today is written to this reality, helping this new people of God, made up of people from all over the place, Jews and Gentiles, all these unlikely people from all these different places who are now commingled, thrown together in the community of faith, in the church. So much of the New Testament is written to help these people figure out how to live together now that they're brothers and sisters, their family in Christ. And in the book of Acts today, we're going to see the very first truly multi-ethnic church in history. It was born in one of the most diverse cosmopolitan trade centers in the Roman Empire. It was born in the Syrian city of Antioch, up north of Israel. And so multi-ethnic is this community of faith, this church, that nobody knows what to call them. You can't call them Jews. You can't call them Gentiles. You can't call them Syrians. They don't fit any of those categories because they're from all over the place. And so the community in Antioch invent a brand new term, never been used before, to describe these people who believe in Jesus. They call them Christians. Radical term, never been used before. You wonder where that comes from? It comes from here. They call them Christians. Literally, Christian means Christ's people. Christ's people. Because these unlikely Christians in Antioch, they have almost nothing in common, and yet they have found a beautiful, inexplicable community, and the only thing that holds them together is Christ. So they say, we'll call you Christians. And God uses, we're going to see this, God uses this group of unlikely Christians who have become family to become the launch pad of the first missionary movement that goes to the very ends of the earth. God used these unlikely Christians to change the world. And I believe that that's still true to this day, friends, that God is in the business of changing the world through unlikely Christians, people from every nation, tribe, language, and tongue who are being knit together as a multicultural family so unique that the only explanation for who we are is Christ. These are Christ's unlikely people, unlikely Christians. So let's lean in and learn what it means to be this kind of unlikely people today. Would you grab your Bibles? We're going to be in Acts. And we're actually going to look at chapters 11, 12, and 13 in certain paragraphs of that. We're going to look at these different snippets, these series of paragraphs across three chapters, because what Dr. Luke is doing here is he's weaving this report of the Church of Antioch in with other contemporaneous events that are unfolding. And we'll look at those next time. But in order to see what's happening in Antioch, we have to string together these separate paragraphs so we can see the whole picture at once, and that's what we're going to do. So we're going to look at Acts chapter 11, verses 19 to 30, chapter 12, verses 25 through chapter 13, verse 3. Okay, so that's our plan. I'm going to read these verses, and then we'll dive in together. This is the word of the Lord. Acts chapter 11, beginning in verse 19. Now those who were scattered because of the persecution that arose over Stephen traveled as far as Phoenicia and Cyprus and Antioch, speaking the word to no one except Jews. But there were some of them, men of Cyprus and Cyrene, who

a great many people. And in Antioch, the disciples were first called Christians. Now, in these days, prophets came down from Jerusalem to Antioch. And one of them was named Agabus, and he stood up and foretold by the Spirit that there would be a great famine over all the world. This took place in the days of Claudius. So the disciples determined, everyone according to his ability, to send relief to the brothers living in Judea. And they did so, sending it to the elders by the hand of Barnabas and Saul. Now skip ahead to Acts chapter 12, verse 25, where the story picks up. Acts chapter 12, verse 25. And Barnabas and Saul returned from Jerusalem when they had completed their service, bringing with them John, whose other name was Mark. Continue reading into Acts 13, verse 1. Now there were in the church at Antioch prophets and teachers, Barnabas, Simeon, who was called Niger, Lucius of Cyrene, Manaen, a lifelong friend of Herod the Tetrarch, and Saul. While they were worshiping the Lord and fasting, the Holy Spirit said, "Set apart for me Barnabas and Saul for the work to which I have called them." Then after fasting and praying, they laid their hands on them and sent them off. Thanks be to the Lord for the reading of his word. Amen. In this passage, in these passages, really, we see these unlikely Christians in Antioch, and they're marked by three things. They're marked by unlikely diversity, unlikely unity, and unlikely ministry. And that's your outline for today. Unlikely diversity, unity, and ministry. And if we want to shine as Christ's people in this day and age, there's so much for us to learn from their example. Okay, so first, these unlikely Christians are marked by unlikely diversity. Unlikely diversity. Back to Acts chapter 11, verse 19. Now those who were scattered because of the persecution that arose over Stephen traveled as far as Phoenicia and Cyprus and Antioch, speaking the word to no one except Jews. Pause there for a moment. So Dr. Luke begins this account by connecting us back to Acts chapter 7 and 8, where the martyrdom of Stephen, you'll recall, sparked a widespread persecution of this early Jesus movement in Jerusalem. And as the Christians are scattered, as the Jesus followers are scattered, they go as far as, Luke tells us, Phoenicia. Phoenicia is in the region, the country immediately to the north of Israel. That's Phoenicia. Then Cyprus. Cyprus is a Mediterranean island northwest of Israel. And then Antioch. Antioch is up in Syria, which is north of Phoenicia. And so the gospel, you see, it's spreading like brush fire. You know, the Jewish leaders are trying to stamp it out, but all they do is they scatter the sparks of the gospel further, and all of a sudden, the entire region, multiple countries, are set ablaze with the message of Jesus as more and more are turning to faith in Jesus Christ. You can't stop it. You can't stop it. But pay close attention here to Dr. Luke's note. He says that as they went, they spoke the good news of the gospel to Jews only. You see? Jews only. Even though they're spreading into increasingly Gentile territory, they're keeping the good news of Jesus within the Jewish communities. Verse 20. But there were some of them, men from Cyprus and Cyrene, who on coming to Antioch spoke to the Hellenists also, preaching the Lord Jesus. So some of these guys from the Mediterranean island of Cyprus, or from Cyrene, which is located in northern Africa, they come to Antioch in Syria, and they speak the good news of Jesus, not just to the Jews, but they do the crazy thing. They share it with the Hellenists, the Greek-speaking Gentiles in the city. This is crazy. These are people that Jewish people would think they would never come to faith. These are polytheists, idol worshipers. They're immoral, unclean Gentiles, you know? You need to know that Antioch in the ancient world had a reputation for pushing moral boundaries as a city. And so everyone's thinking, surely these Gentiles are irredeemable. They'll never come and trust
in the Lord Jesus. And yet, verse 21,

0: And the hand of the Lord was with them, and a great number who believed turned to the Lord. This is amazing. What an unlikely bunch to respond to the message of the gospel. These polytheistic, morally unscrupulous Gentiles turned to the Lord in repentance and faith. Not just a few of them, but a great multitude, a huge number turn in faith and belief. And so you realize what this means. It means that the church in Antioch starts to look like no other church in the book of Acts so far. All the churches we've seen have been almost exclusively Jewish. We just saw our first Gentile convert back in chapter 10 with Cornelius. But now in Antioch, we've got a congregation that is teeming with Greek-speaking Gentiles from all over the place. And in chapter 13, verse 1, we get a sense of just how diverse this church was as we get a list of some of the leaders that represent that diversity. Acts 13, verse 1. Now there were in the church at Antioch prophets and teachers: Barnabas, Simeon, who was called Niger, Lucius of Cyrene, Manaen, a lifelong friend of Herod the Tetrarch, and Saul. So you've got Barnabas, who we know from the book of Acts. He's what's called a Cypriot Jew. He's biracial. You've got Simeon, who's called Niger. So he's a black African believer in Christ. You've got Lucius of Cyrene, which is northern Africa. This is basically the Arabic-speaking world. You've got Manaen, who's a lifelong friend of Herod the Tetrarch. So he's one of the social elites with political connections. And then you got Saul. Saul's a Jewish Pharisee, a persecutor turned apologist for the faith. And so talk about diversity. That's what you have. This is the first truly multicultural, multiracial, multi-class, multi-ethnic church family. And what happens in Antioch is so unexpected, so unheard of, that news travels all the way back to Jerusalem of what's happened. So go back to Acts chapter 11, verse 22. The report of this came to the ears of the church in Jerusalem, and they sent Barnabas to Antioch. So they hear there's a whole bunch of Greek-speaking Gentiles from all over the place that have turned to Jesus in Antioch, and they're joining the church, and they go, "They did what? What's going on up there? We better send somebody to check it out." And so they send Barnabas basically to perform an audit on the situation, right? What's really going on? And verse 23a, it says, when he came, Barnabas came, and saw the grace of God, he was glad. He was glad. He saw the grace of God. What did he see? What did he put eyes on? You can't see grace, but he saw the grace of God. What did he see? He saw the people. He saw the multicultural, multiracial, multi-class, multi-ethnic people of God who had become partakers in the salvation of Jesus by grace and had been enfolded into the family of faith by the grace of God. He saw the grace of God at work in making this unique family, and he was glad. He didn't have to be glad. He could have been critical. He could have been skeptical. He could have been suspicious. He could have been disconcerted. He could have been condescending. But no, he was glad because he saw that God was reconciling all kinds of people to himself in Jesus Christ by grace through faith in Christ. This is the grace of God. And the gospel, friends, don't you see, embraces the unlikely. The gospel embraces the unlikely. Most social groups form through commonality and through likeness, you know? So we share the same hobby or the same interests, or maybe we have common affinities, or we belong to the same social strata, you know? And so we naturally form groups and clubs and cliques and social circles. Society naturally filters people along socioeconomic and political cultural lines. But when it comes to the community of Jesus, you see, everyone is welcome. high and low, rich and poor, Jews and Gentiles, slave and free. This is remarkable. Every nation, every tribe, every tongue, every language, all people can come to Jesus in repentance and faith and become part of the family of God. For as Paul writes in Colossians 3:11, here there is neither Greek nor Jew, circumcised nor uncircumcised, barbarian, Scythian, slave or free, but Christ is all and is in all. Christ is our center. This is a supernatural diversity. Supernatural. This would never happen any other way. The gospel is embracing the unlikely. And aren't you glad? Because we're all unlikely, aren't we? Every one of us. When we were lost in our transgressions and sins, when we were enemies of God and unacceptable and unworthy, by grace, God welcomed us as his very own beloved children in Jesus Christ, who gave himself up for us on the cross and died in our place and for our sin and shame and rose again to bring us home into the family of God forever. Jesus is righteous. We're the unrighteous ones. Jesus is self-giving. We're self-serving. Jesus is flawless. We're sinful. You don't get more diversity than that. And yet Jesus has bridged the gap. In Jesus Christ, we've been covered with his righteousness and his life. And so we become family by grace, not because of who we are, but because of who he is. And this is the gospel. Whosoever will may come. This is amazing. The gospel draws the unlikely. It embraces the unlikely. You see that? So unlikely diversity, that's where this begins. Secondly, we see unlikely unity. Unlikely unity. Just look at how God is knitting together this diverse people from all over the place, and he's knitting them together as family. And he's doing it even through Barnabas. Look at this, Acts 11:23. When he came, Barnabas came and saw the grace of God, he was glad, and he exhorted them all to remain faithful to the Lord with steadfast purpose, for he was a good man, full of the Holy Spirit and faith, and a great many people were added to the Lord. So Barnabas, he's so glad at seeing the grace of God enfolding all these unlikely people into the family, and so he exhorts them, Jews and Gentiles alike, to remain faithful to the Lord, to walk in holiness before the Lord Jesus Christ, to be steadfast in purpose, to be committed to the way of Jesus. And this exhortation flows from his very character and life. We're told, for he was a good man, full of the Holy Spirit and faith. What a good guy, what a good pastor Barnabas is. When others might have been suspicious about all these Gentiles crowding their way into the kingdom of God, he saw the grace of God at work, and he loved them and welcomed them and embraced them because he understood the power of the grace of God. And at the same time, he called all these Gentile converts to faithfulness, to live lives of holiness before the Lord, to make a clean break from their Gentile sinful patterns and to follow Jesus with every ounce of their being in every way. And he led out of the character of his own life with integrity and authenticity. He set an example, didn't he? And not only was Barnabas faithful, he was also fruitful. We read, a great many of people were added to the Lord. So much so that Barnabas needs to go get help. In verse 25, so Barnabas went to Tarsus to look for Saul, and when he had found him, he brought him to Antioch. For a whole year, they met with the church and taught a great many people. And in Antioch, the disciples were first called Christians. So Tarsus is like 100 miles from Antioch, northwest, sort of around the bend of the Mediterranean. And Barnabas goes there to find Saul. You'll remember from Acts chapter 9 that Saul went to live in his hometown of Tarsus because he was being hunted. The Jews were trying to kill him in Jerusalem, and so he went there for safety. And so I think Barnabas is probably thinking here, well, here's an opportunity for Saul to do some real ministry where he won't be in acute danger, you know? It's the Jews that are really angry about the Gentiles being included, but now we've got a very dominantly Gentile church, and so Saul can do ministry here without being hunted down. And so he knows also that Saul will understand what it means to be an unlikely Christian. Because who's more unlikely than a persecutor of the church that God has arrested by his grace and commissioned to serve him in ministry? So this is a perfect fit. And so Saul comes back with Barnabas to Antioch, and together they teach and lead this church of unlikely followers of Jesus for a whole year. And it's in Antioch Luke tells us that the disciples were first called Christians. Why? Because no other label fit. This Antioch church is so multicultural, multiracial, multi-class, multi-ethnic. The only thing they have in common is Christ. And in spite of all the differences that could have divided them, they share an inexplicable love and unity that binds them together as a family. And that unity is forged in Christ. Christ is the glue. Christ is the center. Christ is the one that they follow. So much so that when the Antioch people want to describe this community, the only term they come up with is those are the Christ people, the Christians. That's the only label that will fit. Because you see, friends, the gospel unites the unlikely, doesn't it? It unites the unlikely. In the gospel, God is taking, this is amazing to me, in the gospel, God is taking people who would never otherwise have gotten along, and he's making us family. That's amazing. In the body of Christ, we now have brothers and sisters with people we had nothing in common with before. We might have even belonged to groups that in the world everyone thought were enemies, vying for the same resources and fighting over politics and fighting over the world that we live in, right? We might have belonged to groups that were normally at odds with each other, but now in Christ we've been enfolded into a family and we got to learn to love each other. Oh boy. And is this one of the biggest adventures of being a part of the family of God? We got to learn to love each other as family because Jesus has loved each one of us. We have all these people from various different backgrounds and we got to learn to love each other. This is hard work. It takes a lot of listening, takes a lot of learning, a lot of leaning in, a lot of deference, a lot of compassion, a lot of forbearance, a lot of courageous love. But this is what the church does. The church, you friends, the church can do something the world can never do. The world is always trying to figure out how to get people to live in harmony, and it fails over and over again. The church of Jesus Christ can do what no one else can do because Jesus can bring people together that no one else can bring together. The church is the place where even enemies can become family by the grace of God. After all, Jesus loved us when we were enemies, didn't he? Undeserving sinners, unworthy, but in grace, he loved us into the family. And so, of course, he's going to call us in love and grace for one another to learn to live as family together. Remember what Jesus said in John 13, 35? By this, all people will know that you are my disciples if you love one another. Friends, the gospel unites the unlikely. It's true. So we have unlikely diversity, unlikely unity, and finally, unlikely ministry. Unlikely ministry. This Antioch church, full of unlikely diversity, yet centered in unlikely unity, now engages in unlikely ministry. Look at Acts 11:27. Now, in these days, prophets came down from Jerusalem to Antioch, and one of them, named Agabus, stood up and foretold by the Spirit that there would be a great famine over all the world. And this took place in the days of Claudius. There's so much more that you wish you could know about this, right? But we just get this brief summary. Agabus, somehow, the Holy Spirit lets him know that there's a famine coming in the ancient world. It's going to affect a lot of people. And Luke goes out of his way to note it really did happen. It happened during the days of Emperor Tiberius Claudius Caesar Augustus Germanicus. That was his full name. So they just called him Claudius for obvious reasons. And he ruled from AD 41 to 54. And based off of the histories, the Roman histories that Josephus, Suetonius, and Tacitus laid down for us, we know historically this famine is dated to AD 46 and 47. So it really happened. In verse 29, it continues, "So the disciples determined, everyone according to his ability, to send relief to the brothers living in Judea. And they did so, sending it to the elders by the hand of Barnabas and Saul." Now, don't read past this too quickly, because it's easy to miss the significance of what's going on here. Remember that the Jewish people considered the Gentiles unclean, filthy dogs. That's what they called them. They despised them and shunned them and treated them as second-class citizens. And so this is a big deal that this predominantly Gentile church in Antioch is taking up a care offering, sacrificially giving, to a predominantly Jewish church in Judea. So, but you see what's happened here. The gospel has been working on these people in Antioch. It's been eroding centuries of viciousness and replaced it with heartfelt compassion within the family of God. So enmity has become empathy. Disdain becomes devotion. Loathing becomes love. And this is unlikely ministry that's going on here. They're sacrificing and serving for people who had formerly treated them with scorn, but now in the gospel have become their brothers and sisters in Christ. This is amazing. And they even send their leaders, Barnabas and Saul, on a 300-mile multi-week trip to hand deliver this love gift to their Jewish brothers and sisters in Christ. This is amazing. It's amazing. Now, if you skip over to Acts 12, verse 25, we get the return trip. Barnabas and Saul returned from Jerusalem when they had completed their service, bringing with them John, whose other name was Mark. So now we meet John Mark. John Mark's going to show up in the coming chapters. We'll see him again. But within very short order of Barnabas and Saul's return to Antioch, this church in Antioch has an opportunity to share them once again, not on a short trip, but a longer trip. And they're going to share their leaders. Flip over to Acts 13, verse 2. "While they were worshiping the Lord and fasting, the Holy Spirit said, 'Set apart for me Barnabas and Saul for the work to which I have called them.' After fasting and praying, they laid their hands on them and sent them off." So remember, Barnabas and Saul are kind of like the main leaders of this Antioch church. For a year, they've been the primary disciplers and the ones who have been leading the way. They're their pastors. These are the two guys that have taught them everything and grounded this church in many ways. And so it must have been incredibly hard for them to let them go. Can you imagine? Can you imagine a church is saying, you know, we're just going to let a couple of our pastors go for a long, long, long time just to go do ministry, and we're going to just absorb that loss. This is a hard thing to do. But when God calls the church to set apart Barnabas and Saul for this special assignment, which we're going to see shortly, is a missionary journey to bring the gospel to Cyprus and to Asia Minor, the church said, yes, we'll do it. We'll send our best and our brightest, the people we love the most, we'll send them for the sake of the gospel. Because you see, they've not only learned to be faithful to God, but they're learning to be generous toward God with everything they have. They know that everything they have in their life, they have by grace. And so they have to hold it loosely, and that includes their pastors. They've got to hold them with open hands. They have to say yes to whatever God is calling them to do. And so Barnabas and Saul now will become the means by which the gospel goes even further out to even more unlikely people as the gospel goes further and further into more Gentile and more pagan regions, and all kinds of crazy people, unlikely people, are going to turn to the Lord Jesus Christ through their ministry. It's going to rock the ancient world. But don't you see? God used a church marked by unlikely diversity who were together finding what it meant to live in unlikely unity to propel an unlikely ministry. The first Christian missionary journey launches from the very place where Jesus' disciples were called Christians for the very first time. That's not a coincidence. That's not a coincidence. These unlikely people saved by grace, they understood grace. It was the only reason they were in. It was grace that was making them a family. It was grace that propelled them to go. So these unlikely people become the basis for which God's missionary work will go to even more unlikely people. They knew that if Jesus loved them in Antioch, Jesus must love everybody, you see? And so they send Barnabas and Saul to bring the good news to unlikely people everywhere, because the gospel pursues the unlikely. You see this? The gospel pursues the unlikely. Friends, this is what the gospel does. It changes our hearts. It turns us outward. It sends us and propels us to the most unlikely of people, because if Jesus can save us, Jesus can save anybody. And so the gospel sends us out on mission in loving pursuit of unlikely people everywhere. When you realize it is grace that brought you in, and it is grace that made you family, you will realize it is also grace that sends you out to the unlikely people around you. This is what the gospel does, because the gospel is for the unlikely, isn't it? The gospel embraces the unlikely, it unites the unlikely, it pursues the unlikely. And friends, the bottom line for us is this: the gospel is for every unlikely one of us. Amen? The gospel is for every unlikely one of us. We are all undeserving sinners saved by God's grace through the sacrifice of Jesus Christ. And everyone who calls on the name of the Lord shall be saved. And that means Jews and Gentiles and Samaritans and barbarians and Scythians and slave and free, for Christ is all and is in all. Christianity is for everyone. It's for everyone. It began with Jews in the Middle East. It spread to the Greek Hellenists throughout the Roman Empire. It then migrated to the barbarians in Northern Europe. It gained prominence among Western Europeans. It immigrated to North America. But today, friends, only 10% of the global population of Christians live in the U.S. Did you know that? The U.S. has only 10% of what God's doing around the world. The vast majority of God's work today is in Africa, Latin America, and in Asia. The church is exploding. Let me just give you one case study. What God did in Africa in this last century is unbelievable. In 1900, Christianity made up just 9% of the African population. By 2020, the latest numbers, it had grown to at least 49 to 50%. Some estimates are 56 or higher. 25% of Christians worldwide are found in sub-Saharan Africa alone. In just 100 years, just a little over 100 years, the continent of Africa has become a majority Christian continent. How did that happen? How did that happen? Lamin Sane, who is a Gambian professor from West Africa who taught at Yale for many years, wrote a book in 2003 titled, "Whose Religion is Christianity?" He wrote this book to push back on the idea that Christianity is just a Western religion, a colonial thing and feature. He writes this, that Christianity has gained such wide acceptance in Africa because, this is the quote, people sensed in their hearts that Jesus did not mock their respect for the sacred, nor their clamor for an invincible savior. And so they beat their sacred drums for him until the stars skipped and danced in the skies. And after that dance, the stars weren't little anymore. Christianity helped Africans become renewed Africans, not remade Europeans. You see, friends, the gospel is for everyone. Everyone. every unlikely one of us, all nations, all tribes, all tongues, all languages, all peoples, all who call upon the name of the Lord shall be saved. And the gospel doesn't flatten out. The gospel doesn't flatten out or override our cultural differences. It redeems them. It sanctifies them and it curates them for the glory of God forever. You realize in heaven, there's going to be every nation, tribe, tongue, and language. So all your cultural uniqueness will not be erased. It will be completed and fulfilled as we all surround the throne for the glory of God forevermore. It takes a crucified and risen and exalted Christ to unite the families of the peoples of the earth. Only Jesus can do this because God so loved the world that he gave his one and only son, that whoever believes in him might not perish, but have everlasting life. John 3:16, friends, this is the gospel that embraces the unlikely, unites the unlikely, and pursues the unlikely, because the gospel is for every unlikely one of us. We are all unlikely Christians. Amen and amen. Would you pray with me? Oh, Father, you have done a miraculous, wondrous thing in our life and in our world. You are redeeming and reconciling all things through your Son. And so, Father, we want to be a part of that. Help us to sense your heart, to learn to love, and to fight for this unity that you have brought us together as people, unlikely people, saved by your grace. Fill us up, send us out, change the world through us. May we shine your light to the ends of the earth. We pray this in Jesus' name, amen.
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That was Samantha Ebert with Flowers. Thanks for being with us this evening here on Pilgrim Radio. Just a reminder that coming up at the next hour is our worship hour to close out the night. But then right after that at midnight, 12 a.m. Pacific and 1 a.m. Mountain Time, we have the Bible Pure and Simple. So whether you are starting your day or ending your day here at midnight, it's always a good idea to get into that word. And right now, it's going to be Jeremiah chapters 32 through 42. So grab your Bible, dig in, start or end your day with the word. That is always an excellent idea. Right now, we've got Come Thou Fount by Chris Tomlin.

Ephesians 5:16 tells us to make the most of every opportunity because the days are evil. So with that in mind, may God watch over you as you work for His glory and learn and do His will in your life. God bless you. 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

That was Hillary Scott with The Faithful Love of Jesus. Thank you so much for joining us this evening here on Pilgrim Radio. My name is Sean, and we're entering the final worship hour of the day, about to start the new day. So stick around as we've got Lauren Daigle coming up this hour. We have Jordan Smith, we have Andrew Peterson, and Matt Redman. So lots to dig into as we close out the night. Right now, this is Rita and Paul Balakhy with Jesus You Are. Jesus.

That was Wes King with Do You Tremble. Thanks for being with us this evening here on Pilgrim Radio. I have a quote from Dr. Martin Lloyd-Jones, a 20th century minister, and he said, "I am not asking whether you know things about him, but do you know God? Are you enjoying God? Is God the center of your life, the soul of your being, the source of your greatest joy? Because he is meant to be." You know, oftentimes we can be puffed up with knowledge and think that because we know a lot about him, that we know everything. The reality is we don't need to just know a lot of things about him, but we need to know him intimately. And this is something that sometimes we overlook, is that personal relationship with God. But he does not desire our knowledge. He desires our relationship. Right now, we've got Lauren Daigle, and this is He's Never Gonna Change.

Here's a daily devotional from Johnny Erickson Tada's book, Pearls of Great Price, from 1 Corinthians 15, verses 55 to 57. Where, O death, is your victory? Where, O death, is your sting? The sting of death is sin, and the power of sin is the law. But thanks be to God, He gives us the victory through our Lord Jesus Christ. Not long ago, I visited a funeral home and was stunned to see the way they advertised their services. Funerals are now portrayed as celebrations of life. Funeral services now have themes. If the deceased enjoyed fishing, then funeral directors offer a display of rods, reels, nets, and other fishing doodads to decorate the casket. If the dead person liked gardening, then it's watering cans, hoes, and rakes, and sunflowers with a floppy straw hat cocked sideways on the coffin. We are kidding ourselves when we romanticize death as the beautiful climax of a life well lived. It is an enemy. It is an even greater enemy to the unbeliever. For death then becomes his threshold to hell. That's nothing to celebrate. Jesus spoke of hell more than anybody, and he made plain that rejecting his offer of eternal life would result not in non-life, but the misery of God's wrath. As hell is the worst outcome of this life, so eternal life is the best. It is the supreme and ever-increasing happiness where all sin and all sadness will be erased. All that is evil in this fallen world will be removed, and all that is good will be preserved and intensified. We will be changed so that we are capable of more happiness than we could possibly conceive in this life. That's something to celebrate. Oh, if only unbelievers could see the unspeakable horror of treating God with indifference or contempt in this life. Unbelievers only have this earthly life in which to hear the gospel and respond to Christ's invitation. Today, will you be encountering someone who doesn't believe in Christ? Share with them your testimony and pray for their salvation. Blessed Redeemer, today, make me mindful of every opportunity to share your love with those who don't know you. From Johnny Erickson Tada's book, Pearls of Great Price, on Pilgrim Radio.

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That was Eden's Bridge with He Is Exalted. Thanks for being with us through this evening here at Pilgrim Radio. My name is Sean. I'm about to head out. But before I go, I just wanted to remind you again, next hour, the Bible, pure and simple. Be sure to tune into that because you must be in the Word. It's as believers, we have to dig into His Word. It is the source of life. It is the source of everything that we believe. So be sure to tune into that. But also, shortly after that, at 1 a.m. Pacific and 2 a.m. Mountain Time, is morning and night classes. And today, or in the morning, is Pastor Nathan Hornback of Living Stones Church in Elko with a message called Don't Fall for Babylon, Stand for Jesus. This is part of his series in Revelation called Between Two Worlds, the Book of Revelation. Be sure to tune into that if you are up and wanting to learn. It's a great time and a great series that he's been walking through. So stick around for that. Matt Redman's coming up next with It Is Finished.

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1: Well, you know, it's relatively easy to trust God when the birds are singing and the sun is shining and everything's warm and the flowers are blooming. 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That's when it's hard to trust God, isn't it? So the question is, what's the secret to trusting God in the dark?
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0: 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The Bible is God's Word. It tells us all we need to know about who He is and how to know Him. 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
1: Jeremiah chapter 32, verse 26. Then the word of the Lord came to Jeremiah, saying, "Behold, I am the Lord, the God of all flesh. Is there anything too hard for me? Therefore, thus says the Lord, behold, I will give this city into the hand of the Chaldeans, into the hand of Nebuchadnezzar, king of Babylon, and he shall take it. And the Chaldeans who fight against this city shall come and set fire to the city and burn it with the houses on whose roofs they have offered incense to Baal and poured out drink offerings to other gods to provoke me to anger. Because the children of Israel and the children of Judah have done only evil before me from their youth. For the children of Israel have provoked me only to anger with the work of their hands, says the Lord. For this city has been to me a provocation of my anger and my fury from the day that they built it, even to this day. So I will remove it from before my face. Because of all the evil of the children of Israel and the children of Judah, which they have done to provoke me to anger, they, their kings, their princes, their priests, their prophets, the men of Judah, and the inhabitants of Jerusalem. And they have turned to me the back and not the face, though I taught them, rising up early and teaching them, yet they have not listened to receive instruction. But they set their abominations in the house which is called by my name to defile it. And they built the high places of Baal, which are in the valley of the son of Hinnom, to cause their sons and their daughters to pass through the fire to Molech, which I did not command them, nor did it come into my mind that they should do this abomination to cause Judah to sin. Now, therefore, thus says the Lord, the God of Israel, concerning this city of which you say, it shall be delivered into the hand of the king of Babylon by the sword, by the famine, and by the pestilence. Behold, I will gather them out of all countries where I have driven them in my anger, in my fury, and in great wrath. I will bring them back to this place, and I will cause them to dwell safely. They shall be my people, and I will be their God. Then I will give them one heart and one way, that they may fear me forever for the good of them and their children after them. And I will make an everlasting covenant with them, that I will not turn away from doing them good, but I will put my fear in their hearts so that they will not depart from me. Yes, I will rejoice over them to do them good, and I will assuredly plant them in this land with all my heart and with all my soul. For thus says the Lord, just as I have brought all this calamity on this people, so I will bring on them all the good that I have promised them. And fields will be bought in this land of which you say it is desolate, without man or beast. It has been given into the hand of the Chaldeans. Men will buy fields for money, sign deeds and seal them, and take witnesses in the land of Benjamin, in the places around Jerusalem, in the cities of Judah, in the cities of the mountains, in the cities of the lowlands, and in the cities of the south. For I will cause their captives to return, says the Lord. Jeremiah chapter 33. Moreover, the word of the Lord came to Jeremiah a second time while he was still shut up in the court of the prison, saying, Thus says the Lord who made it, the Lord who formed it to establish it, the Lord is his name. Call to me, and I will answer you, and show you great and mighty things which you do not know. For thus says the Lord, the God of Israel, concerning the houses of this city and the houses of the kings of Judah, which have been pulled down to fortify against the siege mounds and the sword. They come to fight with the Chaldeans, but only to fill their places with the dead bodies of men whom I will slay in my anger and my fury, all for whose wickedness I have hidden my face from this city. Behold, I will bring it health and healing. I will heal them and reveal to them the abundance of peace and truth. And I will cause the captives of Judah and the captives of Israel to return, and will rebuild those places as at the first. I will cleanse them from all their iniquity by which they have sinned against me, and I will pardon all their iniquities by which they have sinned and by which they have transgressed against me. Then it shall be to me a name of joy, a praise, and an honor before all nations of the earth, who shall hear all the good that I do to them. They shall fear and tremble for all the goodness and all the prosperity that I provide for it. Thus says the Lord, again, there shall be heard in this place, of which you say it is desolate, without man and without beast. In the cities of Judah, in the streets of Jerusalem that are desolate, without man and without inhabitant and without beast, the voice of joy and the voice of gladness, the voice of the bridegroom and the voice of the bride, the voice of those who will say, Praise the Lord of hosts, for the Lord is good, for his mercy endures forever. And of those who will bring the sacrifice of praise into the house of the Lord. For I will cause the captives of the land to return as at the first, says the Lord. Thus says the Lord of hosts, In this place which is desolate, without man and without beast, and in all its cities, there shall again be a dwelling place of shepherds, causing their flocks to lie down. In the cities of the mountains, in the cities of the lowland, in the cities of the south, in the land of Benjamin, in the places around Jerusalem, and in the cities of Judah, the flocks shall again pass under the hands of him who counts them, says

nor shall the priests, the Levites, lack a man to offer burnt offerings before me, to kindle grain offerings, and to sacrifice continually. And the word of the Lord came to Jeremiah, saying, Thus says the Lord, If you can break my covenant with the day and my covenant with the night, so that there will not be day and night in their season, then my covenant may also be broken with David my servant, so that he shall not have a son to reign on his throne, and with the Levites, the priests, my ministers. As the host of heaven cannot be numbered, nor the sand of the sea measured, so will I multiply the descendants of David my servant, and the Levites who minister to me. Moreover, the word of the Lord came to Jeremiah, saying, Have you not considered what these people have spoken, saying, The two families which the Lord has chosen, he has also cast them off? Thus they have despised my people, as if they should no more be a nation before them. Thus says the Lord, If my covenant is not with day and night, and if I have not appointed the ordinances of heaven and earth, then I will cast away the descendants of Jacob and David my servant, so that I will not take any of his descendants to be rulers over the descendants of Abraham, Isaac, and Jacob. For I will cause their captives to return, and will have mercy on them. Jeremiah chapter 34. The word which came to Jeremiah from the Lord, when Nebuchadnezzar, king of Babylon, and all his army, all the kingdoms of the earth under his dominion, and all the people, fought against Jerusalem and all its cities, saying, Thus says the Lord, the God of Israel, Go, and speak to Zedekiah, king of Judah, and tell him, Thus says the Lord, Behold, I will give this city into the hand of the king of Babylon, and he shall burn it with fire, and you shall not escape from his hand, but shall surely be taken and delivered into his hand. Your eyes shall see the eyes of the king of Babylon. He shall speak with you face to face, and you shall go to Babylon. Yet hear the word of the Lord, O Zedekiah, king of Judah. Thus says the Lord concerning you, You shall not die by the sword. You shall die in peace, as in the ceremonies of your fathers, the former kings who were before you. So they shall burn incense for you, and lament for you, saying, Alas, Lord, for I have pronounced the word, says the Lord. Then Jeremiah the prophet spoke all these words to Zedekiah, king of Judah, in Jerusalem, when the king of Babylon's army fought against Jerusalem and all the cities of Judah that were left, against Lachish and Azekah. For only these fortified cities remained of the cities of Judah. This is the word that came to Jeremiah from the Lord after King Zedekiah had made a covenant with all the people who were at Jerusalem to proclaim liberty to them, that every man should set free his male and female slave, a Hebrew man or woman, that no one should keep a Jewish brother in bondage. Now when all the princes and all the people who had entered into the covenant heard that everyone should set free his male and female slaves, that no one should keep them in bondage any more, they obeyed and let them go. But afterward, they changed their minds and made the male and female slaves return whom they had set free and brought them into subjection as male and female slaves. Therefore, the word of the Lord came to Jeremiah from the Lord, saying, Thus says the Lord, the God of Israel, I made a covenant with your fathers in the day that I brought them out of the land of Egypt, out of the house of bondage, saying, At the end of 7 years, let every man

0: man set free his Hebrew brother, who has been sold to him, and when he has served you 6 years, you shall let him go free from you. But your fathers did not obey me, nor incline their ear. Then you recently turned and did what was right in my sight, every man proclaiming liberty to his neighbor, and you made a covenant before me in the house which is called by my name. Then you turned around and profaned my name, and every one of you brought back his male and female slaves, whom he had set at liberty at their pleasure, and brought them back into subjection to be your male and female slaves. Therefore, thus says the Lord, you have not obeyed me in proclaiming liberty, every one to his brother and every one to his neighbor. Behold, I proclaim liberty to you, says the Lord, to the sword, to pestilence, and to famine, and I will deliver you to trouble among all the kingdoms of the earth. And I will give the men who have transgressed my covenant, who have not performed the words of the covenant which they made before me, when they cut the calf in two and passed between the parts of it, the princes of Judah, the princes of Jerusalem, the eunuchs, the priests, and all the people of the land who passed between the parts of the calf. I will give them into the hand of their enemies and into the hand of those who seek their life. Their dead bodies shall be for meat for the birds of the heaven and the beasts of the earth. And I will give Zedekiah, king of Judah, and his princes into the hand of their enemies, into the hand of those who seek their life, and into the hand of the king of Babylon's army, which has gone back from you. Behold, I will command, says the Lord, and cause them to return to this city. They will fight against it, and take it, and burn it with fire. And I will make the cities of Judah a desolation, without inhabitant. Jeremiah chapter 35. The word which came to Jeremiah from the Lord in the days of Jehoiakim, the son of Josiah, king of Judah, saying, go to the house of the Rechabites, speak to them, and bring them into the house of the Lord, into one of the chambers, and give them wine to drink. Then I took Jaazaniah, the son of Jeremiah, the son of Habazaniah, his brothers and all his sons, and the whole house of the Rechabites. And I brought them into the house of the Lord, into the chamber of the sons of Hanan, the son of Igdaliah, a man of God, which was by the chamber of the princes above the chamber of Maaseiah, the son of Shalom, the keeper of the door. Then I set before the sons of the house of the Rechabites bowls full of wine and cups, and I said to them, drink wine. But they said, we will drink no wine, for Jonadab, the son of Rechab, our father, commanded us, saying, you shall drink no wine, you nor your sons forever. You shall not build a house, sow seed, plant a vineyard, nor have any of these. But all your days you shall dwell in tents, that you may live many days in the land where you are sojourners. Thus we have obeyed the voice of Jonadab, the son of Rechab, our father, in all that he charged us, to drink no wine all our days, we, our wives, our sons, or our daughters, nor to build ourselves houses to dwell in, nor do we have vineyard, field, or seed, but we have dwelt in tents, and have obeyed and done according to all that Jonadab, our father, commanded us. But it came to pass when Nebuchadnezzar, king of Babylon, came up into the land, that we said, come, let us go to Jerusalem for fear of the army of the Chaldeans and for fear of the army of the Syrians. So we dwell at Jerusalem. Then came the word of the Lord to Jeremiah, saying, Thus says the Lord of hosts, the God of Israel, Go and tell the men of Judah and the inhabitants of Jerusalem, Will you not receive instruction to obey my words, says the Lord? The words of Jonadab, the son of Rechab, which he commanded his sons not to drink wine, are performed, for to this day they drink none, and obey their father's commandment. But although I have spoken to you, rising early and speaking, you did not obey me. I have also sent to you all my servants the prophets, rising up early, and sending them, saying, Turn now everyone from his evil way. Amend your doings, and do not go after other gods to serve them. Then you will dwell in the land which I have given you and your fathers. But you have not inclined your ear, nor obeyed me. Surely the sons of Jonadab, the son of Rechab, have performed the commandment of their father, which he commanded them. But this people has not obeyed me. Therefore, thus says the Lord God of hosts, the God of Israel, Behold, I will bring on Judah and on all the inhabitants of Jerusalem all the doom that I have pronounced against them, because I have spoken to them, but they have not heard, and I have called to them, but they have not answered. And Jeremiah said to the house of the Rechabites, Thus says the Lord of hosts, the God of Israel, Because you have obeyed the commandment of Jonadab your father, and kept all his precepts, and done according to all that he commanded you, therefore thus says the Lord of hosts, the God of Israel, Jonadab the son of Rechab shall not lack a man to stand before me forever. Jeremiah chapter 36. Now it came to pass in the fourth year of Jehoiakim, the son of Josiah, king of Judah, that this word came to Jeremiah from the Lord, saying, Take a scroll of a book, and write on it all the words that I have spoken to you against Israel, against Judah, and against all the nations from the day I spoke to you, from the days of Josiah even to this day. It may be that the house of Judah will hear all the adversities which I purpose to bring upon them, that everyone may turn from his evil way, that I may forgive their iniquity and their sin. Then Jeremiah called Baruch, the son of Neriah, and Baruch wrote on a scroll of a book, at the instruction of Jeremiah, all the words of the Lord which he had spoken to him. And Jeremiah commanded Baruch, saying, I am confined. I cannot go into the house of the Lord. You go, therefore, and read from the scroll which you have written at my instruction, the words of the Lord, in the hearing of the people in the Lord's house on the day of fasting. And you shall also read them in the hearing of all Judah who come from their cities. It may be that they will present their supplication before the Lord, and everyone will turn from his evil way. For great is the anger and the fury that the Lord has pronounced against this people. And Baruch, the son of Neriah, did according to all that Jeremiah the prophet commanded him, reading from the book the words of the Lord in the Lord's house. Now it came to pass in the fifth year of Jehoiakim, the son of Josiah, king of Judah, in the ninth month, that they proclaimed a fast before the Lord to all the people in Jerusalem, and to all the people who came from the cities of Judah to Jerusalem. Then Baruch read from the book the words of Jeremiah in the house of the Lord, in the chamber of Gemariah, the son of Shaphan the scribe, in the upper court at the entry of the new gate of the Lord's house, in the hearing of all the people. When Micaiah, the son of Gemariah, the son of Shaphan, heard all the words of the Lord from the book, he then went down to the king's house, into the scribe's chamber, and there all the princes were sitting. Elishama the scribe, Deliah the son of Shemaiah, Elnathan the son of Achbor, Gemariah the son of Shaphan, Zedekiah the son of Hananiah, and all the princes. Then Micaiah declared to them all the words that he heard when Baruch read the book in the hearing of the people. Therefore all the princes sent Jehudi, the son of Nethaniah, the son of Shelemiah, the son of Cushi, to Baruch, saying, "Take in your hand the scroll from which you have read in the hearing of the people, and come." So Baruch, the son of Neriah, took the scroll in his hand and came to them. And they said to him, "Sit down now and read it in our hearing." So Baruch read it in their hearing. Now it happened, when they had heard all the words, that they looked in fear from one to another, and said to Baruch, "We will surely tell the king of all these words." And they asked Baruch, saying, "Tell us now, how did you write all these words? At his instruction?" So Baruch answered them, "He proclaimed with his mouth all these words to me, and I wrote them with ink in the book." Then the princes said to Baruch, "Go and hide, you and Jeremiah, and let no one know where you are." And they went to the king, into the court, but they stored the scroll in the chamber of Elishama the scribe, and told all the words in the hearing of the king. So the king sent Jehudi to bring the scroll, and he took it from Elishama the scribe's chamber. And Jehudi read it in the hearing of the king, and in the hearing of all the princes who stood beside the king. Now the king was sitting in the winter house in the ninth month, with a fire burning on the hearth before him. And it happened, when Jehudi had read three or four columns, that the king cut it with the scribe's knife, and cast it into the fire that was on the hearth, until all the scroll was consumed in the fire that was on the hearth. Yet they were not afraid, nor did they tear their garments, the king, nor any of his servants who heard all these words. Nevertheless, Elnathan, Deliah, and Gemariah implored the king not to burn the scroll, but he would not listen to them. And the king commanded Jeramiel, the king's son, Sariah, the son of Azrael, and Shelemiah, the son of Abdeel, to seize Baruch, the scribe, and Jeremiah, the prophet. But the Lord hid them. Now after the king had burned the scroll with the words which Baruch had written at the instruction of Jeremiah, the word of the Lord came to Jeremiah, saying, "Take yet another scroll, and write on it all the former words that were in the first scroll, which Jehoiakim, the king of Judah, has burned. Then you shall say to Jehoiakim, king of Judah, 'Thus says the Lord, you have burned this scroll, saying, why have you written in it that the king of Babylon will certainly come and destroy this land, and cause man and beast to cease from here?' Therefore, thus says the Lord concerning Jehoiakim, king of Judah, he shall have no one to sit on the throne of David, and his dead body shall be cast out to the heat of the day and the frost of the night. I will punish him, his family, and his servants for their iniquity, and I will bring on them, on the inhabitants of Jerusalem and on the men of Judah, all the doom that I have pronounced against them. But they did not heed." Then Jeremiah took another scroll and gave it to Baruch the scribe, the son of Neriah, who wrote on it at the instruction of Jeremiah all the words of the book which Jehoiakim, king of Judah, had burned in the fire. And besides, there were added to them many similar words. Jeremiah chapter 37. Now King Zedekiah the son of Josiah reigned instead of Coniah the son of Jehoiakim, whom Nebuchadnezzar king of Babylon made king in the land of Judah. But neither he nor his servants, nor the people of the land, gave heed to the words of the Lord which he spoke by the prophet Jeremiah. And Zedekiah the king sent Jehukal, the son of Shelemiah, and Zephaniah the son of Maaseiah, the priest, to the prophet Jeremiah, saying, "Pray now to the Lord our God for us." Now Jeremiah was coming and going among the people, for they had not yet put him in prison. Then Pharaoh's army came up from Egypt, and when the Chaldeans who were besieging Jerusalem heard news of them, they departed from Jerusalem. Then the word of the Lord came to the prophet Jeremiah, saying, "Thus says the Lord, the God of Israel, thus you shall say to the king of Judah, who sent you to me to inquire of me, behold, Pharaoh's army, which has come up to help you, will return to Egypt to their own land. And the Chaldeans shall come back and fight against this city, and take it and burn it with fire. Thus says the Lord, do not deceive yourselves, saying, the Chaldeans will surely depart from us, for they will not depart. For though you had defeated the whole army of the Chaldeans who fight against you, and there remained only wounded men among them, they would rise up, every man in his tent, and burn the city with fire." And it happened, when the army of the Chaldeans left the siege of Jerusalem for fear of Pharaoh's army, that Jeremiah went out of Jerusalem to go into the land of Benjamin to claim his property there among the people. And when he was in the gate of Benjamin, a captain of the guard was there whose name was Irijah, the son of Shelemiah, the son of Hananiah. And he seized Jeremiah the prophet, saying, "You are defecting to the Chaldeans." Then Jeremiah said, "False, I am not defecting to the Chaldeans." But he did not listen to him. So Irijah seized Jeremiah and brought him to the princes. Therefore the princes were angry with Jeremiah, and they struck him and put him in prison in the house of Jonathan the scribe, for they had made that the prison. When Jeremiah entered the dungeon and the cells, and Jeremiah had remained there many days, then Zedekiah the king sent and took him out. The king asked him secretly in his house and said, "Is there any word from the Lord?" And Jeremiah said, "There is." Then he said, "You shall be delivered into the hand of the king of Babylon." Moreover, Jeremiah said to King Zedekiah, "What offense have I committed against you, against your servants, or against this people, that you have put me in prison? Where now are your prophets who prophesied to you, saying, the king of Babylon will not come against you or against this land? Therefore, please hear now, O my lord the king, please let my petition be accepted before you, and do not make me return to the house of Jonathan the scribe, lest I die there." Then Zedekiah the king commanded that they should commit Jeremiah to the court of the prison, and that they should give him daily a piece of bread from the baker's street until all the bread in the city was gone. Thus Jeremiah remained in the court of the prison. Jeremiah chapter 38. Now Shephathiah the son of Mattan, Gedaliah the son of Pashur, Jukal the son of Shelemiah, and Pashur the son of Melchiah heard the words that Jeremiah had spoken to all the people, saying, "Thus says the Lord, he who remains in this city shall die by the sword, by famine, and by pestilence. But he who goes over to the Chaldeans shall live. His life shall be as a prize to him, and he shall live. Thus says the Lord, this city shall surely be given into the hand of the king of Babylon's army, which shall take it. Therefore the princes said to the king, please, let this man be put to death, for thus he weakens the hands of the men of war who remain in this city, and the hands of all the people, by speaking such words to them. For this man does not seek the welfare of this people, but their harm. Then Zedekiah the king said, look, he is in your hand, for the king can do nothing against you. So they took Jeremiah and cast him into the dungeon of Malchiah, the king's son, who was in the court of the prison. And they let Jeremiah down with ropes. And in the dungeon there was no water but mire. So Jeremiah sank in the mire. Now Ebed-Melech, the Ethiopian, one of the eunuchs who was in the king's house, heard that they had put Jeremiah in the dungeon. When the king was sitting at the gate of Benjamin, Ebed-Melech went out of the king's house and spoke to the king, saying, my lord the king, these men have done evil in all that they have done to Jeremiah the prophet, whom they have cast into the dungeon, and he is likely to die from hunger in the place where he is, for there is no more bread in the city. Then the king commanded Ebed-Melech the Ethiopian, saying, take from here 30 men with you, and lift Jeremiah the prophet out of the dungeon before he dies. So Ebed-Melech took the men with him, and went into the house of the king under the treasury, and took from there old clothes and old rags, and let them down by ropes into the dungeon to Jeremiah. Then Ebed-Melech the Ethiopian said to Jeremiah, please, put these old clothes and rags under your armpits, under the ropes. And Jeremiah did so. So they pulled Jeremiah up with ropes and lifted him out of the dungeon, and Jeremiah remained in the court of the prison. Then Zedekiah the king sent and had Jeremiah the prophet brought to him at the third entrance of the house of the Lord. And the king said to Jeremiah, I will ask you something. Hide nothing from me. Jeremiah said to Zedekiah, if I declare it to you, will you not surely put me to death? And if I give you advice, you will not listen to me. So Zedekiah the king swore secretly to Jeremiah, saying, as the Lord lives, who made our very souls, I will not put you to death, nor will I give you into the hand of these men who seek your life. Then Jeremiah said to Zedekiah, thus says the Lord, the God of hosts, the God of Israel, if you surely surrender to the king of Babylon's princes, then your soul shall live. This city shall not be burned with fire, and you and your house shall live. But if you do not surrender to the king of Babylon's princes, then this city shall be given into the hand of the Chaldeans. They shall burn it with fire, and you shall not escape from their hand. And Zedekiah the king said to Jeremiah, I am afraid of the Jews who have defected to the Chaldeans, lest they deliver me into their hand and they abuse me. But Jeremiah said, they shall not deliver you. Please obey the voice of the Lord, which I speak to you. So it shall be well with you, and your soul shall live. But if you refuse to surrender, this is the word that the Lord has shown me. Now behold, all the women who are left in the king of Judah's house shall be surrendered to the king of Babylon's princes. And those women shall say, your close friends have set upon you and prevailed against you. Your feet have sunk in the mire, and they have turned away again. So they shall surrender all your wives and children to the Chaldeans. You shall not escape from their hand, but shall be taken by the hand of the king of Babylon, and you shall cause this city to be burned with fire. Then Zedekiah said to Jeremiah, let no one know of these words, and you shall not die. But if the princes hear that I have talked with you, and they come to you and say to you, 'Declare to us now what you have said to the king, and also what the king said to you,' do not hide it from us, and we will not put you to death. Then you shall say to them, 'I presented my request before the king, that he would not make me return to Jonathan's house to die there.'" Then all the princes came to Jeremiah and asked him, and he told them according to all these words that the king had commanded. So they stopped speaking with him, for the conversation had not been heard. Now Jeremiah remained in the court of the prison until the day that Jerusalem was taken, and he was there when Jerusalem was taken. Jeremiah chapter 39. In the ninth year of Zedekiah, king of Judah, in the tenth month, Nebuchadnezzar, king of Babylon, and all his army came against Jerusalem and besieged it. In the 11th year of Zedekiah, in the fourth month, on the ninth day of the month, the city was penetrated. Then all the princes of the king of Babylon came in and sat in the middle gate. Nergal-Sharezer, Semgar-Nebo, Sarsekim, Rabsaris, Nergal-Sharezer, Rabmag, with the rest of the princes of the king of Babylon. So it was, when Zedekiah the king of Judah and all the men of war saw them, that they fled and went out of the city by night, by way of the king's garden, by the gate between the two walls, and he went out by way of the plain. But the Chaldean army pursued them and overtook Zedekiah in the plains of Jericho. And when they had captured him, they brought him up to Nebuchadnezzar, king of Babylon, to Riblah in the land of Hamath, where he pronounced judgment on him. And the king of Babylon killed the sons of Zedekiah before his eyes in Riblah. The king of Babylon also killed all the nobles of Judah. Moreover, he put out Zedekiah's eyes and bound him with bronze fetters to carry him off to Babylon. And the Chaldeans burned the king's house and the houses of the people with fire and broke down the walls of Jerusalem. Then Nebuzaradan, the captain of the guard, carried away captive to Babylon the remnant of the people who remained in the city and those who defected to him with the rest of the people who remained. But Nebuzaradan, the captain of the guard, left in the land of Judah the poor people who had nothing and gave them vineyards and fields at the same time. Now Nebuchadnezzar, king of Babylon, gave charge concerning Jeremiah to Nebuzaradan, the captain of the guard, saying, "Take him and look after him and do him no harm, but do to him just as he says to you." So Nebuzaradan, the captain of the guard, sent Nebushashban, Rabsaris, Nergal-Sharezer, Rabmag, and all the king of Babylon's chief officers. Then they sent someone to take Jeremiah from the court of the prison and committed him to Gedaliah, the son of Ahikam, the son of Shaphan, that he would take him home. So he dwelt among the people. Meanwhile, the word of the Lord had come to Jeremiah while he was shut up in the court of the prison, saying, "Go and speak to Ebed-Melech the Ethiopian, saying, 'Thus says the Lord of hosts, the God of Israel, behold, I will bring my words upon this city for adversity and not for good, and they shall be performed in that day before you. But I will deliver you in that day, says the Lord, and you shall not be given into the hand of the men of whom you are afraid. For I will surely deliver you, and you shall not fall by the sword, but your life shall be as a prize to you, because you have put your trust in me, says the Lord." Jeremiah chapter 40. The word that came to Jeremiah from the Lord After Nebuzaradan, the captain of the guard, had let him go from Ramah, when he had taken him bound in chains among all who were carried away captive from Jerusalem and Judah, who were carried away captive to Babylon. And the captain of the guard took Jeremiah and said to him, "The Lord your God has pronounced this doom on this place. Now the Lord has brought it, and has done just as he said, because you people have sinned against the Lord and not obeyed his voice, therefore this thing has come upon you. And now look, I free you this day from the chains that were on your hand. If it seems good to you to come with me to Babylon, come, and I will look after you. But if it seems wrong for you to come with me to Babylon, remain here. See, all the land is before you. Wherever it seems good and convenient for you to go, go there." Now, while Jeremiah had not yet gone back, Nebuzaradan said, "Go back to Gedaliah, the son of Ahikam, the son of Shaphan, whom the king of Babylon has made governor over the cities of Judah, and dwell with him among the people, or go wherever it seems convenient for you to go." So the captain of the guard gave him rations and a gift and let him go. Then Jeremiah went to Gedaliah, the son of Ahikam, to Mizpah, and dwelt with him among the people who were left in the land. And when all the captains of the armies who were in the fields, they and their men, heard that the king of Babylon had made Gedaliah, the son of Ahikam, governor in the land, and had committed to him men, women, children, and the poorest of the land who had not been carried away captive to Babylon, then they came to Gedaliah at Mizpah, Ishmael, the son of Nethaniah, Johanan, and Jonathan, the sons of Kiriah, Sariah, the son of Tanhumeth, the sons of Ephi, the Netophathite, and Jezaniah, the son of a Maacathite, they and their men. And Gedaliah, the son of Ahikam, the son of Shaphan, took an oath before them and their men, saying, "Do not be afraid to serve the Chaldeans. Dwell in the land and serve the king of Babylon, and it shall be well with you. As for me, I will indeed dwell at Mizpah and serve the Chaldeans who come to us. But you, gather wine and summer fruit and oil, put them in your vessels, and dwell in your cities that you have taken. Likewise, when all the Jews who were in Moab among the Ammonites in Edom, and who were in all the countries, heard that the king of Babylon had left a remnant of Judah, and that he had set over them Gedaliah the son of Ahikam, the son of Shaphan, then all the Jews returned out of all places where they had been driven, and came to the land of Judah, to Gedaliah at Mizpah, and gathered wine and summer fruit in abundance. Moreover, Johanan, the son of Kareah, and all the captains of the forces that were in the fields, came to Gedaliah at Mizpah, and said to him, "Do you certainly know that Baalis, the king of the Ammonites, has sent Ishmael, the son of Nethaniah, to murder you?" But Gedaliah, the son of Ahikam, did not believe them. Then Johanan, the son of Kareah, spoke secretly to Gedaliah in Mizpah, saying, "Let me go, please, and I will kill Ishmael, the son of Nethaniah, and no one will know it. Why should he murder you, so that all the Jews who are gathered to you would be scattered, and the remnant in Judah perish?" But Gedaliah, the son of Ahikam, said to Johanan, the son of Kareah, "You shall not do this thing, for you speak falsely concerning Ishmael." Jeremiah chapter 41. Now it came to pass in the seventh month that Ishmael, the son of Nethaniah, the son of Elishama, of the royal family, and of the officers of the king, came with 10 men to Gedaliah the son of Ahikam at Mizpah, and there they ate bread together in Mizpah. Then Ishmael the son of Nethaniah and the 10 men who were with him arose and struck Gedaliah the son of Ahikam the son of Shaphan with the sword, and killed him whom the king of Babylon had made governor over the land. Ishmael also struck down all the Jews who were with him, that is, with Gedaliah at Mizpah, and the Chaldeans who were found there, the men of war. And it happened on the second day after he had killed Gedaliah, when as yet no one knew it, that certain men came from Shechem, from Shiloh, and from Samaria, 80 men with their beards shaved and their clothes torn, having cut themselves, with offerings and incense in their hand, to bring them to the house of the Lord. Now Ishmael, the son of Nethaniah, went out from Mizpah to meet them, weeping as he went along. And it happened as he met them that he said to them, "Come to Gedaliah, the son of Ahikam." So it was, when they came into the midst of the city, that Ishmael, the son of Nethaniah, killed them and cast them into the midst of a pit, he and the men who were with him. But 10 men were found among them who said to Ishmael, "Do not kill us, for we have treasures of wheat, barley, oil, and honey in the field." So he desisted and did not kill them among their brethren. Now the pit into which Ishmael had cast all the dead bodies of the men whom he had slain because of Gedaliah was the same one Asa the king had made for fear of Baasha king of Israel. Ishmael the son of Nethaniah filled it with the slain. Then Ishmael carried away captive all the rest of the people who were in Mizpah, the king's daughters, and all the people who remained in Mizpah, whom Nebuzaradan, the captain of the guard, had committed to Gedaliah the son of Ahikam. And Ishmael, the son of Nethaniah, carried them away captive and departed to go over to the Ammonites. But when Johanan, the son of Kareah, and all the captains of the forces that were with him heard of all the evil that Ishmael the son of Nethaniah had done, they took all the men and went to fight with Ishmael the son of Nethaniah. And they found him by the great pool that is in Gibeon. So it was, when all the people who were with Ishmael saw Johanan the son of Kareah and all the captains of the forces who were with him, that they were glad. Then all the people whom Ishmael had carried away captive from Mizpah turned around and came back and went to Johanan, the son of Kareah. But Ishmael, the son of Nethaniah, escaped from Johanan with 8 men and went to the Ammonites. Then Johanan, the son of Kareah, and all the captains of the forces that were with him took from Mizpah all the rest of the people whom he had recovered from Ishmael, the son of Nethaniah, after he had murdered Gedaliah, the son of Ahikam, the mighty men of war and the women and the children and the eunuchs whom he had brought back from Gibeon. And they departed and dwelt in the habitation of Chimam, which is near Bethlehem, as they went on their way to Egypt, because of the Chaldeans, for they were afraid of them, because Ishmael the son of Nethaniah had murdered Gedaliah the son of Ahikam, whom the king of Babylon had made governor in the land. Jeremiah chapter 42. Now all the captains of the forces, Johanan the son of Kareah, Jezaniah the son of Hoshaiah, and all the people, from the least to the greatest, came near and said to Jeremiah the prophet, "Please, let our petition be acceptable to you, and pray for us to the Lord your God for all this remnant, since we are left but a few of many, as you can see." that the Lord your God may show us the way in which we should walk and the thing we should do. Then Jeremiah the prophet said to them, I have heard. Indeed, I will pray to the Lord your God according to your words, and it shall be that whatever the Lord answers you, I will declare it to you. I will keep nothing back from you. So they said to Jeremiah, Let the Lord be a true and faithful witness between us, if we do not do according to everything which the Lord your God sends us by you. Whether it is pleasing or displeasing, we will obey the voice of the Lord our God to whom we send you, that it may be well with us when we obey the voice of the Lord our God. And it happened after 10 days that the word of the Lord came to Jeremiah. Then he called Johanan, the son of Kareah, all the captains of the forces which were with him, and all the people from the least even to the greatest, and said to them, Thus says the Lord, the God of Israel, to whom you sent me to present your petition before him. If you will still remain in this land, then I will build you and not pull you down, and I will plant you and not pluck you up, for I relent concerning the disaster that I have brought upon you. Do not be afraid of the king of Babylon, of whom you are afraid. Do not be afraid of him, says the Lord, for I am with you to save you and deliver you from his hand. And I will show you mercy, that he may have mercy on you and cause you to return to your own land. But if you say, We will not dwell in this land, disobeying the voice of the Lord your God, saying, No, but we will go to the land of Egypt, where we shall see no war, nor hear the sound of the trumpet, nor be hungry for bread, and there we will dwell, then hear now the word of the Lord, O remnant of Judah. Thus says the Lord of hosts, the God of Israel, If you wholly set your faces to enter Egypt and go to dwell there, then it shall be that the sword which you feared shall overtake you there in the land of Egypt. The famine of which you were afraid shall follow close after you there in Egypt, and there you shall die. So shall it be with all the men who set their faces to go to Egypt to dwell there. They shall die by the sword, by famine, and by pestilence, and none of them shall remain or escape from the disaster that I will bring upon them. For thus says the Lord of hosts, the God of Israel, As my anger and my fury have been poured out on the inhabitants of Jerusalem, so will my fury be poured out on you when you enter Egypt, and you shall be an oath, an astonishment, a curse, and a reproach, and you shall see this place no more. The Lord has said concerning you, O remnant of Judah, do not go to Egypt. Know certainly that I have admonished you this day. For you were hypocrites in your hearts when you sent me to the Lord your God, saying, Pray for us to the Lord our God, and according to all that the Lord your God says, so declare to us, and we will do it. And I have this day declared it to you, but you have not obeyed the voice of the Lord your God or anything which he has sent you by me. Now therefore know certainly that you shall die by the sword, by famine, and by pestilence in the place where you desire to go to dwell.
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1: Nathan Hornback pastors Livingstone's Church in Elko, Nevada. And today, we conclude this segment of his series, Between Two Worlds, the book of Revelation and the message, Don't Fall for Babylon, Stand for Jesus. Here's Nathan Hornback.
2: Revelation 18, verse 9 and 10. Today we are looking at a gnarly chapter, Revelation 18. And what we're seeing is the great destruction and fall of a nation, a city, or a people that choose the way of Babylon, or to live the way of the dragon. Now, I love this chapter right here in the vision because it elevates the immense loss and failure of evil in the world. I want to accomplish three things with you guys as we discuss the fall of Babylonian kingdoms in the world. Now, remember, Babylon is a biblical word used to describe kingdoms of wickedness, evil, rebellion against God, and more, okay? So when we say Babylon, that's what we're talking about, kingdoms of wickedness and evil and rebellion. And as we jump around this part of this vision, I want you to see first just how fast and how hard the kingdoms of Babylon and the world fall. Then the second thing I want to show you is I want to talk with you about specific characteristics of a city or a nation that, as one scholar said, is drifting toward Babylon-ness. I love that word. And then number three, I want to call us, all of us, as believers in Christ, to resist the temptation to have a piece of what Babylon offers, because it leads to death. And we're going to look at verses 4 through 8 for that one. So let me give you the main point of my sermon, the big idea. Don't fall for Babylon. Stand for Jesus. Don't fall for Babylon. Stand for Jesus. All right, so let's dive in. Start by looking at verse 10. These words are repeated a few more times throughout Revelation 18. But it says, "Alas, alas, you great city, you mighty city Babylon, for in a single hour your judgment has come." I want to stop for a second, because here in this text, we have this angel in heaven speaking about the fall of Babylon and everything that that represents. Okay, he loudly declares that this once great and mighty city has fallen so quickly and painfully that great and mighty are words that can no longer describe it. Okay, specifically, we read that in a single hour, judgment had come upon them and they had fallen. All right, now remember what we're dealing in here, symbolism. At the time that the Apostle John wrote this, Rome itself would have represented Babylon and the kingdom of the world. And because of that, I want to read you what one commentator said about this passage. He said, "At the time John wrote this text, Rome looked pretty solid. Rome had undisputed sovereignty in the world. Rome was the only superpower in the world at the time. But things were not as they seemed. For centuries, something was eating away at the soil of Rome. The empire was slouching towards Sodom and Gomorrah." And so what we're told here is that there's always more going on under the surface than we can see. What we're being shown here is that we really are, spiritually speaking, trapped between two worlds. Okay, but even history itself would let us know that in AD 410, Alaric and his hordes of Goths, they pillaged Rome and actually laid the whole city to waste. Like, the fall of Rome happened in only 1 week. in AD 410. Babylon in Roman form fell in only 1 week. The world superpower gone in 7 days. Now look, here's what we got to see and understand going forward. Even in life, even for life in the world today, the problem was not Rome itself. Okay, I want to steal language from theologian G.K. Beale here. The problem was not Rome itself. The problem was the Babylonness that got a hold of Rome. Living the way of the dragon in the world, the way of the devil, that is what brings destruction to even once great nations and cities and people. And by the way, it happened to old Jerusalem as well. Kingdoms fall fast. They fall fast. Now, I think we read this, if I'm moving into my point number two that I talked at the beginning, I think we look at how fast these Babylonian kingdoms can fall in the world. I think we read that, and a helpful question to ask is this: how do we know if our nation or city is taking on Babylonness? Don't you think that's a pretty helpful question? What are the characteristics of a nation or city or even a people that are headed down that path? Again, G.K. Beale offers 7 marks of a city moving towards Babylonness that I just thought were profound. Number one, a city moving towards Babylonness will leave the living God out of the equation. Like, this is when God's presence, grace, will, and purposes are left out of everything that they do. This is when God is not considered, but in fact is rejected and removed from influence in a nation or a people's life. Okay. Number two, a nation moving toward Babylonness will be controlled by sexual immorality. You can see this in chapter 17, verses 2 through 5. You can see it here in chapter 18, verses 3 through 9, which we just read. Sexual sin will control and permeate all aspects of a culture that is slipping toward Babylonness. For example, we might just humbly consider TV and movies today, right? Let's just talk about commercials. Not even the show we're watching. Sex is used to sell everything, isn't it? To push everything. In fact, without it, consumers aren't even hardly engaged. Biblically speaking, that a nation is drifting towards destruction when sexual sin is celebrated and promoted. Number three, a nation is drifting toward Babylonness when it is riddled with injustice. Now, in verse 13 of this chapter here, John sees in this vision, he talks about the selling of human slaves. Like literally the text says, selling human bodies and souls was going on here. Let me read you what another commentator said about this. He said, how many Babylons are built on the backs of slaves? How much of what glitters and shines is built on unjust economic structures? He said in verses 12 through 13, we're given a list reflecting the value system of Babylon, its use and abuse of gold and silver and precious stones, fine linen and silk, wood, ivory, spices and oil, cattle, sheep and horses, and then, of course, the use and abuse of people. Inverted justice is present. Number four, a nation drifting toward Babylonness will worship products. What it produces. One commentator spoke to this and said, we see in this that Babylon finds her identity in what she produces. She would, for example, find her security in the gross national product. Like decisions in Babylon would be made based only on what helped them produce the most, the fastest, so that the country could thrive in the way it deems fit. The most important thing, one commentator said, I love this quote, the most important things in a nation drifting towards Babylonness are the things themselves. Number five, a nation is drifting towards Babylonness when it's obsessed with violence. These are nations that are constantly preparing for, or even more so, desiring war. These are nations that choose to solve

used of God, that he is the one who is and who was and who is to come, that language is used to talk about the beast. There's intentional deception. Babylon is always trying to counterfeit the truth and deceive people. So let me say it plainly like this. When truth is hard to find because everything seems to be shrouded in deceit, all for the selfish gain of individuals or groups, that's a nation on the fast track to destruction. When good things are called evil, when evil things are called good, the end is near. Number 7, a nation is drifting toward Babylonness when idolatry is rampant. Let me read to you again what another commentator said about this point. He said, I love this. The human species is incurably religious. We cannot help but worship. If it's not the true and living God we worship, it will be an idol of some kind. Make no mistake about it. We will worship something. In verse 7, we read that Babylon begins to take on herself the worship of others, to act as sovereign ruler apart from the one true God. I'll tell you that when a nation or a people lift themselves so high above others that they expect reverence and awe from others, considering all others beneath them, they're in danger. After all, what does the scripture say in the famous proverb, Proverbs 16:18? It says that pride or a haughty spirit comes before a what? A fall. God does not take these things lightly. Now, let me ask you something, a sobering and humbling question that I've been wrestling with all week. Does any of this we talked about sound or feel familiar? Does any of it scare you at all? Make you a little bit concerned about our nation? If we're honest, if I'm honest, it certainly does me. Look, this is why we cannot hope in this world for our salvation or our satisfaction. We cannot put our hope in fallen people and fallen nations. We have to make sure our eyes are on the King. This is also why, church, it can be so hard to be a faithful disciple of Christ in a world like this. Can't it? It's easy to be a Christian. I'll tell you this. If you think it's easy to be a Christian in this world, I would love to chat with you about whether or not you are one. Because I actually think you might be deceiving yourself. You might be playing church or religion. But if you're going to follow King Jesus, it ain't going to be easy. Jesus is like, man, the world hated me. How much more will they hate you? Look, we are all constantly under the pressure as followers of Jesus to give in and conform to the Babylon-ness that is all around us. It's everywhere. I mean, just think, even things that are good things like promotions and positions and authority and wealth and status, etc. Even these good things in the world often come riding on the back of darkness and wickedness. Like the things you have to do, the things you have to compromise on to achieve greatness in the eyes of the world, the things you have to sacrifice, all those things are the invitation of Babylon itself, coupled with a promise of satisfaction and salvation that it could never deliver on. It is hard to live as a Christian in a world like this. And so to point number 3 that I said at the beginning, how do we? I mean, that's what the whole rest of Revelation 18 is about. It's just the destruction and fall of Babylon. The world so in love with Babylon that they're mourning over the fall of her because they've made Babylon their identity. They have no idea who they are apart from the things Babylon gave them. And as it all comes crashing to the ground, they have nowhere to go or turn. They just start weeping because all is lost. What a terrible place to be. Why not hope in someone, something that can never be taken? Why not remember you're a citizen of a kingdom that will never fall? We live here in the world. How do we live in this world? What do we as believers do if this

0: This is the reality of a fallen world we live in. How do we, as followers of King Jesus, live in and make an impact for good in a world that's drifting toward wickedness and evil? I'm so glad you asked. I want to share with you all, something that a pastor named Matt Chandler shared. He wrote about this in his fantastic book called Overcomers. I'm going to paraphrase a bunch of stuff, but it was so powerful. I was personally challenged and moved to worship of God as I worked through these things, considering my own heart and life, not as a pastor, not as what I do, but just as a Christian in this world, as a husband and a father raising children in this world. What do we do? Well, I'll share this with you. As the nation drifts toward Babylon-ness in all of these areas we've discussed, what do we do? Number one, we reject the godlessness of Babylon by living faithful in worship of Jesus and faithfully gathering together as the saints like we're doing now. The local gathering of believers called the church must be a priority for us and our families in this world and in this life. Amen? It must be. Number two, we reject the sexual perversion Babylon pushes and is infatuated with. How do we do that? By being a people that declare boldly that the world cannot and will not satisfy, and that God's way and plan and design for us and our bodies is the true and best way to live. We boldly and unashamed announce that only a life fully surrendered to Jesus Christ can keep its promises and bring fulfillment in you. Number three, we reject the injustice of Babylon by living and acting as people of justice and always seeking what is truly right, regardless of the personal cost or the weight of any other affiliation or relationship we may have in the world. That means that we're willing to sacrifice or even take a loss for the sake of what is right and good. I'll tell you, that's something dying in the world today. Christians will put up with so much sin and wrong just to keep the peace. That peace is a sham. It's a sham. Number four, we reject the consumeristic and selfish mindset of Babylon. How do we do that? By living lives of radical generosity to God and others. You guys know how weird Christians are? Babylon is always saying, I need more, I want more, I need a bigger house, a nicer car, more, more, more, more, more. Then believers in Christ roll in and we're so weird. We say, thank you, Jesus, for what I have, for what you've given me. How, God, might I use all you've given me, my time, my talents, and my treasure, not to build my own kingdom, but to bless others and build yours. Weird. But that's how you make war against the dragon and win. We pry back the grip of greed that strangles us by living generously to God and others. Number five, we reject the violence of Babylon. We are to be a people marked by peace, knowing that despite what we see around us, Jesus is on his throne, that all will be made right in his time. Now, before you email me, let me clarify something. I'm not saying that we don't defend ourselves or protect others. Not saying that. I'm saying we guard our hearts against a hunger for violence and war and bloodshed. Number six, we reject the deception of Babylon by being a people who cling tightly to the truth. What is truth? God's word is truth. We're submitted to this. This is always over us. We're never over it. We are under it. The word of God is our authority. Scripture is the clarity we need for a life of thriving and joy in a drifting world. It's everything we need. Number seven, we reject the idolatry of Babylon by clinging tightly to the gospel of grace that has saved us and that will keep us to the very end. We proclaim and lift high the name of Jesus Christ alone as salvation for the world. And Living Stones, we don't apologize for it. cancel us. They can't. The devil's been trying to cancel the church since it started. He just can't. So let's not be afraid of getting canceled when we say there is no other name under heaven given among men whereby we must be saved. It is the name of Jesus alone, and we'll never shut up about it. We don't apologize for it. Jesus is the only hope we have, the only hope our families and children have. He's the only hope our world has. And so we're not ashamed. Don't fall for Babylon. Stand for Jesus. Because church, any nation or person that goes the way of Babylon does not have long to exist. You don't shake your fist in rebellion against the King of Kings and think you're going to stand in the end. Now, look, before I close, I really think in humility, there's two things that we should do as believers in Christ today. The first thing is this. I think we should consider our own lives in this world, and we should ask a sobering question. How am I personally doing in my response to the Babylon-ness that I find myself exposed to daily? How am I doing as I live in a world filled with temptation to turn from God? Ask yourself, be honest. Don't dilly-dally. Like, say, is there any area in my life where I am failing? Is there any sin or straying from God's truth that you need to repent of and turn back to the truth of God? Where are you thinking that is not in line with Scripture but is the way of the dragon? What are you doing that is not in line with Scripture but is Babylon-ness at its finest? Ask the Spirit of God to reveal, and if there's anything there, confess and repent of your sin now. Don't wait. Don't wait. Ask the Spirit of God within you to empower you, to walk in the truth and to glorify and honor God with the whole of your life. Do not wait. The second thing that we should do is we should worship and praise God for the grace he has shown us in his Son, the Lord Jesus. Without Christ, we all fall. Every single time we gather together like we're doing now, we're doing so because Jesus Christ has succeeded in all areas where we have failed to honor, to love, to obey, and to worship God. We have all sinned and fallen short, but Jesus has not. We gather to celebrate that Jesus Christ lived a perfect, sinless life where each and every one of us have lived sinful ones. He obeyed God for all the times you disobey God. He was faithful to God for all the times you and I were unfaithful to God. We gather to celebrate that even though you and I deserve destruction and condemnation and judgment because we have committed cosmic treason against the King of Kings in our sin, we celebrate and we smile and we laugh and we're filled with joy. Why? Because we're gathering together to remember our hope's not us. We're looking at Jesus Christ, who, filled with love like we can't imagine, willingly went to a cross where he took the judgment and wrath of God that should have come on you and me. Jesus took it onto himself. He stood in your place and mine. In love for us, his body was broken, his blood was shed, so that your sins and mine might be forgiven. So every time we gather, we're celebrating that. And further, we're celebrating that even though our forgiveness cost the Son of God his very life on the cross, 3 days later, Jesus Christ was raised again, walked out of a tomb, and is ruling and reigning even now at the right hand of the Father over all things. This means we don't just have hope in Christ. We have a living hope in a living Christ. Like, it means, church, that as long as he lives, our salvation is secure. And I have really good news for you. Jesus lives forevermore. We are safe. We can look to him in all things, and we can endure living in a world that is drifting ever more towards Babylon, knowing that Jesus is coming, and when he comes, can't wait to get to this chapter. He's going to make everything new. He's going to fix all that's broken. What a day. May our hearts be filled with gratitude at the grace and mercy of God, and by his Spirit, may we live faithfully in this world until he returns. Amen. I want to close with these powerful words from Scottish pastor Alistair Begg. I just thought it was beautiful in light of what we're talking about. He said these words. I'll read them and then I'll pray. He said, "The Church of Jesus Christ will stand at the grave of every crumbling culture. Where is the proud Greek Empire? Where is the Roman Empire? Where is the Soviet regime? Where is Pol Pot? Where are all those people? They're gone. But where is Christ? He's on the throne." He says, "He reigns, you saints. Exalt your strains. Your God is king, your Father reigns. And Christ is at the Father's side, the man of love, the crucified." So it's time for the people of God to get our eyes off of ourselves and out of our political navels and get them up onto the throne where God reigns supreme. It is time to remind ourselves that it is there from the majesty of his throne room that all the affairs of time are ultimately executed. We trust in and we look to Jesus Christ. The living stones, don't fall for Babylon. Stand for Jesus. God, we love you. We're thankful for what you've done for us. God, we're thankful for the amazing grace you've shown us. God, would you give us the grace and mercy and strength to stand? This world tries to pull us down, to distract us, and we are so fickle. Our hold on you is often so weak. But Jesus, thank you that our trust is not in our hold on you, but your hold on us. God, help us to live faithfully in this world until you come again and make everything new. And come quickly, Lord Jesus. We remember and rejoice and celebrate that our salvation has been accomplished, that the debt for our sin has been paid in full. God, would that joy and celebration overflow into our generosity of you? It's how we push the kingdom of darkness back is by living opposite of them. And we are not a people obsessed with ourselves. We want the kingdom of God to grow. So would you make us a generous people? People who've received this kind of grace aren't quiet people. Would you help us to sing out loudly, to lift our hands and our voices to you? God, we love you. Thank you for loving us. We're ready to worship you. We pray all these things in your precious and powerful name. And all God's people said, amen.
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That was Phil Wickham on Pilgrim Radio, kicking off the rest of our hour this morning with his song, Because He Lives. I'm Spencer Dahlke, and as we carry forward, it's my honor to just pause for a moment and consider the words of God from his word, of course, through the prophet Isaiah in Isaiah 54, verse 4. Fear not, for you will not be ashamed. Be not confounded, for you will not be disgraced. For you will forget the shame of your youth and the reproach of your widowhood. You will remember no more. Of course, we know that is found in Christ. Peace, forgiveness, and real life that this world can't give. Find it in him. We carry forward now with Nicole Nordman coming up next with her song, Gratitude.

Coming to the end of this hour on Pilgrim Radio, that was Sarah Kroger just now singing Communion. It's a great reminder that what a blessing it is to be able to commune with our Creator God. We're sinners. We don't get that privilege unless you're in Christ. And there's real forgiveness there, isn't it? So I trust that would mold your heart to love Him more, to look more like Christ, perhaps even. As we turn now to Stuart Townend, coming up next to the end of this hour with his song, Joy Has Dawned Upon the World.

Psalm 150, verses 1 to 5. Praise the Lord. Praise God in His sanctuary. Praise Him in His mighty heavens. Praise Him for His acts of power. Praise Him for His surpassing greatness. Praise Him with the sounding of the trumpet. Praise Him with the harp and lyre. Praise Him with timbrel and dancing. Praise Him with the strings and pipe. Praise Him with the clash of cymbals. Praise Him with resounding cymbals. 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

0: strength for the journey. 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
1: Welcome again, my friend. I'm Dave Telling, and I'm reading the book Knowing God by J.I. Packer and published by InterVarsity Press in 1993. I'll be starting today just below the middle of page 251, where Packer finishes his chapter on unreality in our view of God. But the point to stress is that the human mistake and the immediate divine displeasure were, in no case, the end of the story. Abraham learned to wait God's time. Moses was cured of his self-confidence. Indeed, his subsequent diffidence was itself almost sinful. David found repentance after each of his lapses and was closer to God at the end than at the beginning. Jonah prayed from the fish's belly and lived to fulfill his mission to Nineveh. God can bring good out of the extremes of our own folly. God can restore the years that the locust has eaten. It is said that those who never make mistakes never make anything. Certainly, these men made mistakes, but through their mistakes, God taught them to know His grace and to cleave to Him in a way that would never have happened otherwise. Is your trouble a sense of failure? The knowledge of having made some ghastly mistake? Go back to God. His restoring grace waits for you. Unreality in religion is an accursed thing. Unreality is the curse of the kind of teaching that we have challenged in this chapter. Unreality toward God is the wasting disease of much of modern Christianity. We need God to make us realists about both ourselves and Him. Perhaps there is a word for us in the famous hymn which John Newton describes his passage into the kind of realism that we have been seeking to induce. And it goes like this. I ask the Lord that I might grow in faith and love and every grace, might more of His salvation know and seek more earnestly His face. I hoped that in some favored hour at once He'd answer my request and by His love's constraining power subdue my sins and give me rest. Instead of this, He made me feel the hidden evils of my heart and let the angry powers of hell assault my soul in every part. Yea, more, with His own hand He seemed intent to aggravate my woe, crossed all the fair designs I schemed, blasted my gourds, and laid me low. Lord, why is this? I trembling cried. Wilt thou pursue thy worm to death? 'Tis in that way, the Lord replied, I answer prayer for grace and faith. These inward trials I employ from self and pride to set thee free and break thy schemes of earthly joy, that thou mayest still seek thy all in me. Chapter 22, The Adequacy of God. Paul's letter to Rome is the high peak of Scripture, however you look at it. Luther called it the clearest gospel of all. If a man understands it, wrote Calvin, he has a sure road open for him to the understanding of the whole Scripture. Tyndale, in his preface to Romans, linked both thoughts, calling Romans the principal and most excellent part of the New Testament and most pure evangelon, that is to say, glad tidings that we call gospel, and also a light and a way in unto the whole Scripture. All roads in the Bible lead to Romans, and all views afforded by the Bible are seen most clearly from Romans, And when the message of Romans gets into a person's heart, there is no telling what may happen. Romans, Book of Riches. What do you look for in the Bible? If we are wise, we will have our eyes open for several things, and Romans is supreme on them all. Is it doctrine, truth about God, taught by God, that you are after? If so, you will find that Romans gives you all the main themes integrated together: God, man, sin, law, judgment, faith, works, grace, creation, redemption, justification, sanctification, the plan of salvation, election, reprobation, the person and work of Christ, the work of the Spirit, the Christian hope, the nature of the church, the place of Jew and Gentile in God's purpose, the philosophy of church and world history, the meaning and message of the Old Testament, the significance of baptism, the principles of personal piety and ethics, the duties of Christian citizenship, etc. But the wise person also reads the Bible as a book of life, showing by exposition and example what it means to serve God and not to serve Him, to find Him and to lose Him in actual human experience. What has Romans to offer here? The answer is the fullest cross-section of the life of sin and the life of grace, and the deepest analysis of the way of faith that the Bible gives anywhere. Another way of reading the Bible, much commended by modern scholars, is as the book of the church, where the God-given faith and self-understanding of the believing fellowship are voiced. From this standpoint, Romans, just because it is the classic statement of the gospel by which the church lives, is also the classic account of the church's identity. What is the church? It is the true seed of faithful Abraham, Jew and non-Jew together, chosen by God, justified through faith, and freed from sin for a new life of personal righteousness and mutual ministry. It is the family of a loving Heavenly Father, living in hope of inheriting His entire fortune. It is the community of the resurrection, in which the powers of Christ's historic death and present heavenly life are already at work. And nowhere is this presented so fully as in Romans. The wise person also reads the Bible as God's personal letter to each of His spiritual children, and therefore to Him as much as anyone. Read Romans this way, and you will find that it has unique power to search out and deal with things which are so much part of you that ordinarily you do not give them a thought. Your sinful habits and attitudes, your instinct for hypocrisy, your natural self-righteousness and self-reliance, your constant unbelief, your moral frivolity and shallowness in repentance, your half-heartedness, worldliness, fearfulness, despondency, your spiritual conceit, and insensitivity. Wow, that's quite a list, and I can identify with all of them, sadly. Well, let's go on. And you will also find this shattering letter has unique power to evoke the joy, assurance, boldness, liberty, and ardor of spirit which God both requires of and gives to those who love Him. It was said of Jonathan Edwards that his doctrine was all application, and his application was all doctrine. Romans is supremely like that. And here he quotes Tyndale, "No man verily can read it too oft or study it too well, for the more it is studied, the easier it is, and more groundly, that is, deeply, it is searched, the preciouser things are found in it. So great treasure of spiritual things lieth hid therein. Wherefore, let every man without exception exercise himself herein diligently, and record, that is, remember, it night and day continually, until he be full acquainted therewith." Not every Christian, however, appreciates the magnificence of Romans And there is a reason for this. Someone who touched down on top of Everest in a helicopter, if such a thing could be, would not at the moment feel anything like what Hillary and Tenzing felt when they stood on the same spot after climbing the mountain.

As the honeycomb, most full of heavenly sweetness and soul comfort, our conceits and apprehensions of comfort are but dreams, till we attain some true feeling of God's love to us in Christ Jesus, poured and shed abroad in our hearts by the Holy Ghost given unto us, that, once gained, it fills our hearts with joy unspeakable and glorious, and it makes us more than conquerors. And where find we this ground of comfort more plainly and pithily deciphered than in this chapter? Comfort, of course, used here in the old strong sense of that which encourages and nerves, not in the modern sense of that which tranquilizes and enervates. The quest for comfort in the modern sense is self-indulgent, sentimental, and unreal, and the modern "I go to church for comfort" religion is not Christianity. But Elton is talking of Christian assurance, which is a different thing. Here again, however, the Everest principle operates. You will not penetrate the secret of Romans 8 by studying the chapter on its own. The way into Romans 8 is through Romans 1 through 7, and the impact of Romans 8 upon you will reflect what it has cost you to come to terms with what those chapters say. Only if you have come to know yourself as a lost and helpless sinner in chapters 1 through 3, and with Abraham to trust the divine promise that seems too good to be true in your case, the promise of acceptance because Jesus, your covenant head, died and rose in chapters 4 through 5, only if, as a new creature in Christ, you have committed yourself to total holiness and then found in yourself that the flesh is at war with the spirit, so that you live in contradiction, never fully achieving the good you purposed, nor avoiding all the evil you renounced in chapters 6 through 7. Only if, on top of this, losses and crosses are upon you, such as illness, strain, accident, shock, disappointment, unfair treatment, only then will Romans 8 yield up its full riches and make its great power known to you. In Romans 8, we find Paul restating in a vastly expanded form what he has already said in Romans 5, 1 through 11. He is not ordinarily a repetitive man. Why does he go back on his tracks here? Why did he write Romans 8 at all? The short answer, not as silly as it sounds, is because he had just written Romans 7. In Romans 7, verse 7, he had raised the question, is the law sin? The answer he had to give was, no, but the law is a source of sinning, for it actually foments what it forbids, and so stirs up the impulse to disobey, that the more a person sets himself to keep the law, the more he finds himself transgressing it. To show this in the quickest and most vivid way, he had described his own experience of it. He had told how, before he was a Christian, sin, seizing the opportunity afforded by the commandment, deceived me, and through the commandment put me to death, in chapter 7, verse 11. And he had gone on in verses 14 to 25 to review the present in which, Christian and apostle though he now is, I have the desire to do what is good, but I cannot carry it out. For in my inner being I delight in God's law, but I see another law at work in the members of my body, waging war against the law of my mind and making me a prisoner of the law of sin at work within my members. As he described this, his reaction had welled up spontaneously. What a wretched man I am! Who will rescue me from this body of death? The question was rhetorical, for he knew that total deliverance from sin through Christ would certainly be his one day through the redemption of our bodies. But for the present, as he went on to say, he had to bear the bitter experience of being unable to attain the perfection he sought, because the law which required it, the law in which, as a regenerate man, he delighted, was powerless to induce it.

0: So then, I of myself, and he meant in my inmost self, the real me, serve the law or the command of God with my mind, but with my flesh, I serve the law or the principle of sin. Paul has made his point. Now he pauses. What has he done? He has shared with his readers what the law tells him about himself, and so reminded them what the law has to say about them. The law speaks not of privilege and achievement, but only of failure and guilt. For sensitive Christians, therefore, who know how God hates sin, to be diagnosed by the law is a miserable and depressing experience. The writing of these verses had clouded Paul's own joy, and as a good pastor, always thinking of the effect his words would have, he knew that the reading of them would spread the gloom. But he does not think it right to leave the Roman Christians contemplating the sad side of their experience and feeling as if they were back under the law. Instead, he sees need to remind them at once that what is decisive is not what the law says about them, but what the gospel says. So, by a logic both evangelical and pastoral, evangelical because the gospel demands the last word, pastoral because pastors must always work, Paul now picks up again the theme of Christian assurance and develops it forcibly as he can from no condemnation at the start to no separation at the close. Romans 8 does not get Christians out of Romans 7 in the sense of pointing to a present possibility of no longer having in us imperfection for the law to detect. This was Alexander White's point when he told his congregation, "You'll not get out of the 7th of Romans while I'm your minister." And the point is true. But in the sense of directing Christians to the assurances that God gives them in the gospel and teaching them to rejoice in sovereign grace or sin abounding, as an attitude to the wretchedness that comes from being measured by the law, Romans 8 gets Christians out of Romans 7 in a very thorough way. What does Romans 8 contain? It falls into two parts of unequal length. The first 30 verses set forth the adequacy of the grace of God to deal with a whole series of predicaments. The guilt and power of sin, the fact of death, the terror of confronting God's holiness, weakness and despair in the face of suffering, paralysis in prayer, the feeling that life is meaningless and hopeless. Paul makes his point by dwelling on four gifts of God given to all who by faith are in Christ Jesus. The first is righteousness. No condemnation in verse 1. The second is the Holy Spirit. The third is sonship, adoption into the divine family in which the Lord Jesus is the firstborn. The fourth is security, now and forever. This composite endowment, a status, plus a dynamic, plus an identity, plus a safe conduct, is more than enough to support a Christian, whatever his trouble. Then, in verses 31 through 39, Paul calls on his readers to react to what he has said. What then shall we say in response to this in verse 31? He goes on to spell out the reaction which is his and should be ours. And as he does so, his theme shifts slightly and becomes the adequacy of the God of grace. Interest moves from the gift to the giver, from the thought of deliverance from evil to the thought of God being to each Christian what he said he would be to Abraham, your shield, your very great reward. If verses 1 through 30 are saying, you guide me with your counsel, and afterward you will take me into glory, then verses 31 through 39 are saying, whom have I in heaven but you? And earth has nothing I desire besides you. My flesh and my heart may fail, but God is the strength of my heart and my portion forever. It is this reaction that we shall now explore. The doctrines applied. What then shall we say to these things? The we here is not the royal we, nor the literary we. The New Testament knows neither of these idioms. It is rather the inclusive, hortatory we of Christian preaching, which means I, and I hope you, and all believers with us. The thought behind what shall we say is, I know what I shall say, will you say it too? In asking his readers to speak, Paul calls on them first to think. He wants them to work out with him how these things bear on their present state. In other words, to apply the facts to themselves. Though he does not know them personally, nor us who read him in the 20th century, he knows that what determines their state is two factors common to all real Christians everywhere in every age. The first is commitment to all-round righteousness. Romans 8, 31 through 39 assumes that its readers are yielded to God as slaves of righteousness and are seeking to do the will of God with no halfway measures. The second factor is exposure to all-round pressures. Romans 8, 31 through 39 treats material hardship and human hostility as the common lot of Christians. It is we, not just Paul, who face tribulation, distress, persecution, famine, nakedness, the ultimate in deprivation, peril, and sword. As Paul had taught the converts of his first missionary journey, we must go through many hardships to enter the kingdom of God. Some trouble, not all, can perhaps be dodged for the moment, not for good, by trimming one's spiritual sails, but Paul knows that those set on what the Puritans called universal obedience have to swim against the world stream all the way and are constantly made to feel it. So Paul pictures his readers, and we recognize ourselves in his mirror. Here are Christian individuals troubled by the memory of a moral lapse, Christians whose integrity has lost them a friend or a job, Christian parents whose children are disappointing them, Christians facing serious problems of health or physical limitation, Christians made to feel like outsiders at home or at work because of their faith, Christians burdened by the death of someone they feel should have lived, or by the continued life of a senile relative or suffering child who they feel should have died, Christians who feel God cannot care for them or their life would be less rough, and many more. But it is precisely people like this, people, in other words, like us, whom Paul is challenging. What shall we say to these things? Think, think, think. What does Paul want to happen to us? He wants us to possess our possessions, to use a sometimes abused phrase. Our unpossessed possessions are not, as is sometimes thought, techniques of sinlessness, but the peace, hope, and joy in God's love, which are the Christian's birthright. Paul knows that emotional thinking under life's pressures, that is, the rationalizing of reactions, forfeits these possessions. Hence, his demand for a reaction, not now to those things, but to these things, set out in verses 1 through 30. Think of what you know of God through the gospel, says Paul, and apply it. Think of your feelings. Argue yourself out of the gloom they have spread. Unmask the belief they have nourished. Take yourself in hand. Talk to yourself. Make yourself look up from your problems to the God of the gospel. Let evangelical thinking correct emotional thinking. By this means, so Paul believes, the indwelling Holy Spirit, whose ministry it is to assure us that we are God's beloved children and heirs, will lead us to the point where Paul's last triumphant inference, I am convinced that neither death nor life, nor anything else in all creation will be able to separate us from the love of God that is in Christ Jesus our Lord, will evoke from us the response, and so am I, hallelujah. For in this response, as Paul knows, lies the secret of the more than conqueror's experience, which is the victory that overcomes the world and the Christian's heaven on earth. What then shall we say to these things? Paul's model answer consists of four thoughts, each focused in a further question. Questions, after all, make people think. If God is for us, who is against us? Will he not also give us all things with him, meaning Christ? Who shall bring any charge against God's elect? Who shall separate us from the love of Christ? The recurring key word of the first three thoughts is for. In Greek, it's the word hyper, or on behalf of. God is for us. He delivered up his Son for us all. Christ intercedes for us. The fourth thought is a conclusion from the first three together. Nothing can ever separate us from the love of God, which comes to us in Christ Jesus our Lord. We shall look at these thoughts in order. If God is for us. First, if God is for us, who is against us? The thought here is that no opposition can finally crush us. Our time is up for today on page 260 of Knowing God by J.I. Packer and published by InterVarsity Press in 1993. As with other aspects of God's love for us, the promise that God is for us should bring great comfort as we deal with life. Until next time, God's blessings to you.
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4: All of our modern education is designed to convince us that the entire goodness for human beings is to be found in this life. That is an assumption that is largely prevalent among us. And yet Lewis is going to push back on that. And that doesn't mean we have disregard for this life. It doesn't mean that we don't think that this life matters. But it doesn't mean that we're not cared about issues of justice and all of that. In fact, rightly understood, heaven actually provides the template of how we should begin to live into the reality of justice here and now.
3: Brian Zond next. Missouri pastor Brian Zond is with us today to talk about heaven, the destiny of believers in Jesus. He's author of the book, Unseen Existences of Heaven, Earth, and the Divine Mystery of All Things. Here's Spencer Dahlke.
5: What prompted this book in your mind? Did something maybe get you thinking about heaven and earth?
4: Yeah, I think in some ways heaven has gone missing from a lot of Christian conversation. It still appears in maybe the undesirable ways. And so there's the escapist heaven. You know, I just want to get out of here. And that can lead to things being as bad as, oh, we don't care at all about this world. It's all going to burn. This is not that. This is not the sensationalist heaven of, you know, my 30 minutes in heaven and I saw the streets of gold. This is not about that. This is not about sentimental heaven. This is the memes you see online of your departed rock stars jamming on pillowy clouds in heaven. I felt that heaven, in a serious way, was increasingly absent from Christian theology, discussion, conversation in our present moment. So I wanted to recover that because it's really essential to understanding the whole scope of Scripture. And so heaven is this other world. You could say spiritual world. Paul uses the word unseen. He says, while we look not at things that are seen but are unseen, for that which is seen is temporal, that which is unseen. The original name for this book was Paths of Unseen Existences. The publisher shortened it to Unseen Existences, which I'm fine with. But the reason it was Paths of Unseen Existences is because the book is really about the pilgrimage, I use that word a lot in the book, of the soul toward our true telos of union with God. So the book really has kind of dual themes. It has the theme of heaven, but it also has the theme of this life as a pilgrimage of the soul. And I love that word, pilgrim. In some ways, it's an archaic word, but I want to recover it. I like that word. This book's been out since May 19th. I've done several of these interviews, and I still haven't got it down how to talk about it.
5: It's a big topic. I'm reminded of G.K. Chesterton talks about, you know, it's the materialist that actually has a very small view of the world, because you have a bigger view of what if things exist
4: would,
5: that we
4: this
5: don't...
4: This book would be in line with that. I can't remember whether I quote Chesterton or not in the book, but I draw heavily upon C.S. Lewis, which is kind of in that same orbit.
5: Where do we as a culture, just at large, think of heaven? It seems we do still want to believe in a heaven, you know?
4: Yeah, I don't know. You already used the word, quoting from Chesterton, materialist. From the Enlightenment into modernity up to the present moment, we are pretty much in the West all default materialists. That is, we kind of have imbibed the assumption that all that can be known about the phenomenon of being can be somehow ascertained through empirical methods. That is, through what you can see, hear, taste, touch, and the amplification of our senses. I have no opposition to rigorous engagement with the empirical sciences. All I have to say about that, though, is once science has said all it can about the phenomenon of being, it has not said everything that can be said. Because there is this world, this other world of unseen existences that actually we kind of know. And most people are actually somewhat aware of that, but they're a little bit hesitant to talk about it because we've been conditioned to say, no, that's not legitimate. But of course it is. But I think that has peaked. Philosophical materialism, I think, peaked somewhere in the mid 20th century. Now that's begun to wane. And so what do Christians think about it? What do other people think about it? I'm not sure. But one of the things I would like to stress is that heaven is not out there somewhere. You know, if you just can get Elon Musk to get a fancy enough rocket ship, we can find it or something. No, heaven is this other dimension. It's right here. It's not a different place. It's a different dimension. And it's what sustains. And this is, you know, Plato understood this. The Hebrew prophets understood this. The New Testament apostles understood this. The early church fathers understood this, that this material world that is temporal, in fact, is sustained by an eternal world of unseen existences. Plato spoke of it as the forms. Bible tends to speak of it as heaven, but they're really intuiting the same thing.
5: Do you think then that our culture, the way that our culture thinks about heaven, is creeping into the church? You mentioned we don't really talk about heaven much in our theology anymore.
4: Not in a serious way. I mean, it gets thrown away and like thrown around in the way that I think is unhelpful. I mentioned, you know, the escapist, sensational, sentimental way of talking about heaven. I really do think we need to recover serious conversation about this world being penultimate. For example, the writer of Hebrews will say things like, here we have no enduring city, but we're looking for the city to come. Now, I understand that makes some people nervous because they think that it's going to lead to some sort of irresponsibility for how we would live in this present age. But think about the Lord's Prayer. We pray, thy kingdom come, thy will be done on earth as it is in heaven. And so we need some concept of how it is in heaven, and then we seek to live that out here in this present existence in this material realm called, we can call it earth. I think if heaven is removed from our theology, well, then Christianity becomes almost incoherent. I know that Christians can be embarrassed to talk too seriously about it because of the cheap and sentimental and sensationalist ways that it has been spoken about, but it doesn't need to be that way. So that's part of what I'm trying to do in that book.
5: You mentioned that heaven is a different dimension that is right here, you said. Mm-hmm. Can you explain to us what that means?
4: Can I explain? I'm not sure.
5: Yeah.
4: Maybe I'll explain quantum physics while I'm at it. So if you think about, in the beginning, God created the heavens and the earth. Think about Earth. Actually, let's expand that. The material realm, matter. Well, you know, we understand that 13.8 billion years ago, all that is was reduced to a singularity, and then it began to expand very rapidly. There's a lot of matter, but most of it is space. I mean, you know, this table that I'm sitting at, it seems very solid, but still, when you get down to the subatomic level, most of it is space in between the particles. So if you think about that representing the other dimension, so heaven is here. And the coming of Christ, the second coming of Christ, the parousia would be a good Greek word to use. Shows up in the New Testament, almost always talking about the second coming of Christ. It's not so much, you know, Jesus is far off somewhere and he's got to travel. The word has to do with appearing. That suddenly that which has always been the case shall be. I had a dream one time. And this is in another book. This is in this book, but I had a dream, and in my dream, I was in Barcelona, and I was just out on the streets, and Barcelona's a beautiful city. And I saw the sky, I saw the cityscape, and I saw the parks and the restaurants and the streets and all of that. And then sirens went off in my dream. In the Bible, it's trumpets. In my dream, it was sirens, and everyone knew what the sirens meant. Some were happy, some were afraid, but the sirens meant, okay, kingdom come. And as I looked, I'm still seeing the cityscape of Barcelona, but then in my dream, what I was seeing began to flutter, and then it began to tear. And then what happened was that what had been Barcelona fades away, and I see this new city, this, you call it New Barcelona, I suppose. But suddenly I saw something that was so much more beautiful and also substantive and enduring. You know, we often think that this life is what is real. This is real, and heaven, if it exists, must be ephemeral. You know, it must be wispy. And actually, that's reversed. It's this world that is temporal, that is ephemeral, that is fading, that is passing away. It is the world of the heavens that sustains this world that actually is eternal, and that's what we are looking forward to. And then we think of this life as a journey toward our true home of union with God. The opening sentence of the book is, we're all born a long way from home, which is a provocative sentence, right? We think of where we're born as certainly that must be home. But in one sense, we're all born a long way from home. And then what awaits us is a journey, a pilgrimage of the soul toward our true telos, aim, goal, end of union with God.
5: One, I suppose, could even say that heaven is like waking up from a dream and you realize,
4: I like that a lot, in fact.
5: You mentioned that C.S. Lewis influenced a lot of your thinking about how we view heaven.
4: C.S. Lewis is all through this book.
5: Yeah. How did his thinking, influence yours?
4: Here's the thing. I read C.S. Lewis, as many do, early in my Christian journey. I read it as a teenager and in my 20s. And I kind of just thought, okay, yeah, I've read Lewis. There you go. That's done. It's great. Love Lewis. And then I went decades without really paying any attention. I went on to what I would probably have considered more serious theological reading. I read a whole lot of hardcore academic theology. But in my 60s, I'm 67 now. In my 60s, I returned to Lewis. And I thought, my goodness, how is it that I thought in my teens and 20s I actually understood what I was reading? It seemed to have so much more resonance now. And what C.S. Lewis does, and he says this, and I don't know what our listeners will think of this, but I hope you're okay with this. Lewis would describe himself as a Christian Platonist. That is, that he understood, as did the church fathers, that what the Hebrews discovered through revelation, some of the best of the Greek philosophers were able to intuit through what they called reason. And that's why some of the church fathers love to speak of Plato as a proto-Christian, in the sense that he understood some things about the reality of heaven sustaining this world. And so this shows up in Lewis's writing. Yes, it shows up in his theological prose, but it shows up actually more in a lot of his fiction. And so he actually does it best there. You might remember that scene in, I'm trying to remember which one of the Chronicles of Narnia it is, but when the children and some of the Narnians are held prisoner in Underland by the witch, and she's desperately trying to convince them that there is no such thing as Narnia. And because they're underground, and she says, the sun and the moon and the skies, these are all just children's fables. You can see there's nothing else here but the roof. There can't be anything else. And they are almost seduced by this spell. But finally, it's Jill that remembers that there's Aslan. And that begins to break the spell. Or at the very end of the Chronicles of Narnia, the last battle. I mean, towards the very end, you have the old professor, which, you know, is going to a certain extent, going to be Lewis himself. As he hears the children's story, he's not surprised by it at all. And he says, my goodness, it's all in Plato. What do they teach in these schools? And so that sort of thing is what I was drawing upon. That all of our modern education is designed to convince us that the entire goodness for human beings is to be found in this life. That is an assumption that is largely prevalent among us. And yet Lewis is going to push back on that. And that doesn't mean we have disregard for this life. It doesn't mean that we don't think that this life matters. But it doesn't mean that we're not cared about issues of justice and all of that. In fact, rightly understood, heaven actually provides the template of how we should begin to live into the reality of justice here and now.
5: My guest today is Brian Zond. He's the lead pastor of Word of Life Church in St. Joseph, Missouri, and author, of course, of Unseen Existences, of Heaven, Earth, and the Divine Mystery in All Things. Do you see evidence of maybe that sort of thinking, that all of our happiness and all of our goodness is found in material things here, this side of eternity, even in the church?
4: Oh, yeah, I do. I think, as I said earlier, I think all of us in the West are, to one extent or another, default materialists, and we have to work to not be that. It takes a real effort to renew our minds. So we need to be saturated in Scripture and in the best thinking on these matters. And I'm just trying to make my own contribution to that with this book.
5: You've used the term the pilgrimage, which, of course, we love, Pilgrim Radio and all that. What do you think the Christian life would look like, should look like, if we had this bigger vision of what heaven is and its glory and its reality, you know, as weightier, as you mentioned earlier?
4: Maybe I'll respond to this in a tangential sort of way. I think the church makes a mistake when we think it's our job to change the world. We love that kind of rhetoric. We love that talk, change the world. But I think that is a mistaken idea. It's Christ who is the Savior of the world. When the church thinks that it's our task to change the world, then the temptation to control the most immediate means of change, which is political, becomes almost irresistible. And when the church reaches for the levers of power, Caesar's sword, the ring of power, if you want to, the one ring, if you want to go Tolkien on this, the church doesn't change the world. It simply becomes the world under a particular religious iteration. The task of the church is much more modest. It's to simply be that part of the world already transformed by Christ so that in its best form, the church becomes a kind of colony of heaven on earth. This is why Paul can write to the Philippians and say, our citizenship is of heaven. Now, somebody might say, well, that's actually how we do change the world, is by living out and embodying the reign of Christ here now, to which I say, shh, don't say it like that. I mean, that's true. But I still say, it's not our job to change the world. It's our task as the church to be that part of the world already transformed by Christ. And then if we are truly living that way, then it should be that people would look at the church and say, I see something different. I see something other. The church should be a preview of that which is to come, of kingdom come. So, you know, you go to the movies and before the feature film, they'll have all of these previews, coming attractions. You know, it's 5 minutes or so, whatever it is. It's not the whole story. It's not the whole movie, but it gives you an idea of what this film may be like. The church at its best is to be that. The wider world should be able to look at the church and say, I see something other. I see something that could be. I see something that is to come. Once the church, though, abandons that kind of role and seeks to be a directive, active player in the politics of this age, then it just degenerates into just another version of the acrimonious politics. One of the sentences I like in this book, Christianity without transcendence degenerates into politics. And so somehow we have to understand that ultimately the world is saved because Jesus Christ is the Savior of the world. God did not send his son into the world to condemn the world, but that the world through him might be saved. And so we can relax a little bit and say, okay, it's not our job to save the world, but we do have a job. That job is to live as those who are already carrying out their lives under the lordship of Jesus Christ. One of my favorite theologians, Stanley Hauerwas, he says the first task of the church is to make the world the world, by which he means our first task is not to change the world, but to be something other than the world. So we need some vision of heaven that we are seeking to embody here and now together in our gathered communities called the church. And that's kind of provocative. That's kind of radical. That's kind of a different take on things. But man, I'll stand by it.
5: City of God. I think you may have mentioned Augustine even. So yeah, there's hope. There's comfort knowing that even if our president does not get elected, you know,
4: there's quite a bit about a God. There's a chapter called Under the Fig Tree. And I talk a lot about Augustine. So you get quite a bit of that.
5: Yeah.
4: More not so much from City of God, but from Confessions.
5: So church, living as citizens of God, and evidence to the world of people that have been transformed by Christ. I'm also reminded by, I think in Daniel, where doesn't God say, you know, or someone writes, you know, people of God living for even the life of the world. How does our vision of heaven inform, you know, understanding, of course, salvation will not come through politics and our living here and now, but how can it inform, I guess, our living and, you know, bringing as much life to the world as we can?
4: I'm reading Daniel right now. An hour or so before I came on with you, I was reading out of Daniel. Daniel does present a vision of the people of God being able to participate in the politics of this fallen world, but there's always a line you can't cross. Christians can, under certain circumstances, participate in government and even possibly at the highest levels, as Daniel and his friends did, but you always have to be willing to end up in a fiery furnace or a lion's den, as they did. Are any kind of allegiance to a government of this age is at best penultimate. It's always under the lordship of Jesus Christ, and that has to be real. It can't be just, you know, something we give lip service to. There has to be some things to say, you know what? As Daniel did, as Shadrach, Meshach, and Abednego, I won't do that. And so you have to be willing to go to lion's den, fiery furnace.
5: And it's comforting knowing, like, if heaven is just waiting for us there, there's no fear of death anymore. The great swallower, as it was once described.
4: Right. So yeah. So that in one sense, and this is, the church fathers spoke like this all the time, our death is our birth. Think about that. This is not in the book, but it should have been maybe. Think about it. This is, you know, you have to play along with me here. So a baby in the womb, this is their world, their warm, dark, watery world. It's all they know. They're quite content. They're happy. This is their world. And maybe, though, sometimes they get some indication that there might be another world. They hear something, maybe even occasionally feel something, but they don't know. Is there something beyond this dark, warm, watery world that I've known all of my life? Maybe. And then one day the worst thing happens. Oh, it's disaster. Their world begins to collapse. They are being expelled from the only world they'd ever known. Of course, they know they're dying. And they come forth, and we celebrate that day every year, and we call it Happy Birthday. And so I think it's possible that we may know about as much about the world to come as the baby in the womb knows about the world to come. But I think it's very Christian to think this world is but a womb. There is a world to come. And in Christ, because Christ has entered into death and defeated death, now for a human being to die is not to encounter death, but to encounter Christ as both judge and savior. It's entirely within the Christian tradition of theology to think of our death as our birth.
5: How can we draw instruction for our living in light of eternity with God in heaven, or, you know, in the new heavens and the new earth, as the, you know, the Bible puts it?
4: Right.
5: How can we draw instruction from the life of Christ?
4: Christ speaks about heaven an awful lot. And I think we should take that seriously. He is the man that came from heaven. And so he is the one that actually is the manifestation of what heaven on earth looks like. And so the call of the Christian is to, by the grace of God, by the help of the Holy Spirit, imperfectly we understand, but seek to emulate Christ as he lives his life on earth. And so we prioritize what he prioritized. We emphasize what he emphasized. And as we do that, we become a participant in the answer to one of our most important prayers that we pray, thy kingdom come, thy will be done on earth as it is in heaven. In fact, the prayer that Jesus taught us to pray.
5: Is there anything that I have not asked about that you thought would be poignant for this discussion? Things you want readers to take away from the book? Anything to this effect?
4: There's a chapter that the penultimate, the next to last, or is it the last chapter? You know, you'd think I'd know my book better than this at this point. But in final edits, things get changed and moved around. The last chapter is called, there is a conclusion called Buen Camino, but the last chapter, chapter 10, is in the company of angels. And I think I introduced people to thinking about angels in probably a way they haven't heard before that I think may be very interesting. So you have that moment when Peter's in prison and an angel helps him escape, which is kind of just a typical angel story, but then he shows up at the house and they don't at first don't believe it's Peter, and someone says, oh, it must be his angel. What in the world? What does that mean? Well, I explore that in that chapter, right? With the help of church fathers and some other theologians, and I think you may find that very interesting.
6: 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Many thanks to our guest, Missouri Pastor Brian Zond, author of Unseen Existences, of Heaven, Earth, and the Divine Mystery of All Things. 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
1: Matt Heron, pastor of Sojourn Church in Traverse City, Michigan. And today we continue his series, Matthew, the Gospel of the Kingdom, and the message from Matthew chapter 22, verses 34 through 46. Now, here's Matt Heron.
2: The way we've been working through the book is we leaned into the way that Matthew seems to have built this book. And he built his gospel with this kind of the core component being these five sections of his gospel. And each of them have somewhat of a theme. And we're in the fifth book and just a title that you could call it Clashes of Kingdoms. And that's because at the beginning of chapter 21, Jesus enters into Jerusalem, which is turning up the heat. And he's come into Jerusalem now. It's the last week of his life on earth, and there's a lot of friction. It's, we've said many times, it's like Jesus kicking a bee's nest. In chapter 21, we start to see increased friction between him and the religious leaders, and in part because Jesus is bringing his kingdom, and there's already kingdoms here. There's the Jewish religious leaders. There's Rome and all that's going on with the rule of Rome. And so Jesus' kingdom is clashing with these other kingdoms. And the primary one that Jesus has been engaging with have been the Jewish leaders. And we're going to see it again today as we conclude chapter 22. And so maybe if you've been around for the last few weeks, you've seen a little bit of this kind of a sequence of events. And that is, somebody stands up and throws a question at Jesus. And they stand up and they throw a question at Jesus to try to trap him. And as we come here to verse 34, we're seeing it again. There's an effort to trap Jesus, to try to catch him. And so in verse 34, it says, "But when the Pharisees heard that he had silenced the Sadducees, they gathered together, and one of them, a lawyer, asked him a question to test him." And so what we've talked about over the last few weeks is that there's a few different groups of Jewish leaders, Jewish religious leaders. And the Sadducees were one of them. And the Pharisees weren't too big a fan of the Sadducees. And the Sadducees weren't too big a fan of the Pharisees. And in the previous text, the Sadducees got totally shut down by Jesus. They tried to trap Jesus with a question about the resurrection. And Jesus just schools them. And so as you come to verse 34, it's really possible that the Pharisees are kind of chuckling at the Sadducees. It's like, nice try, guys, but let us do this. And so there's another effort. There's another question presented to Jesus. And this time, the question is, what is the greatest commandment? And see, the Pharisees have tried before. They tried first. In verse 15, they tried to ask Jesus a question about taxes. That didn't work. Then the Sadducees, in verse 23 of this chapter, they try to ask Jesus a question that'll trap him. That doesn't work. And now the Pharisees are stepping up again, and they're going to try to trap Jesus with a question about the importance of Old Testament laws. And so they're asking Jesus, which one is the greatest? Now, Moses, if you were to go back to the Old Testament and count them, maybe this is what you want to do this afternoon. Go back into the Old Testament and count how many laws were given by Moses. There were 613 laws given by Moses. And those laws were kind of they were treated as this incredible gift that God had given through Moses to the people of Israel. And over the centuries, though, the Jewish religious leaders, they were looking at these 613 laws, and they kept saying, well, in order to keep that one well, we really should do this. So they would add a law, and then they would add another law. And sometimes they were referred to as fences. And so they would add a law to make sure that you don't get too close to breaking the other law. And so they kept adding laws and kept adding laws, and they ended up with thousands of laws. I mean, an example would be, we talked about this a few months ago, but one of the Ten Commandments is to keep the Sabbath. And so the nation of Israel, I mean, this was a unique thing for their nation. They cared very deeply about honoring the Sabbath and keeping the Sabbath. And it was one of the Ten Commandments. And so they began, they had so much conversation about what it meant to keep the Sabbath that they kept adding and adding categories of what work meant for the Sabbath. And so they had 39 categories for prohibited work. It included things like the difference between sowing and reaping and writing and spitting and like all kinds of laws about how to keep the Sabbath. Each of those 39 categories then, as you would imagine, spawned a whole bunch of more rules on how to make sure that you don't violate that subcategory of work. And so there were hundreds of laws just to keep the Sabbath. And so this happened with most of these laws. They kept getting built out, and more laws were getting added. So debating the importance of laws, oh man, that could be an all-consuming discussion. There's so many. But it does seem like the Pharisees are pointing at just the original 613 from Moses. The word that they use seems to indicate the laws of the Old Testament, the laws of Scripture. So just the 613. But you might say, what's the trap? How is this a trap? Well, here's the trap. The trap is that devout Jews thought that all of God's laws were equally great because whatever God commands is great. So the Pharisees, who were very devout, very conservative, held this view. Every one of God's law is great, equally great, because if God gives you something, it's great. So if they can get Jesus to elevate one of those laws, then they can brand him as a liberal or something along those lines. They can kind of put him in a bad light with a certain segment of the Jewish population. So the trap that they stand up to offer is one that would make him look bad from their perspective. They would make him into a quote-unquote liberal. And so Jesus is presented with this question, well, what does he do? They ask him, what is the greatest commandment? Well, look at verses 37 through 39. So verse 36, teacher, which is the great commandment in the law? And he said to them, you shall love the Lord your God with all your heart, with all your soul, with all your mind. This is the great and first commandment. And a second is like it. You shall love your neighbor as yourself. On these two commandments depend all the law and the prophets. So they ask him, what's the great commandment? Jesus starts an answer, but he keeps on going. And what Jesus shows here, he's declaring that we, that humans, were made to love. Jesus pronounces this double love. He says that the great commandment is this two-directional love. When Jesus is confronted with the question, what's the great commandment? Jesus says, it's love. It's this double love. It's this two-directional love. He gets asked what the greatest commandment is, but he basically answers with two. We are called to love God and to love our neighbor. Now, Jesus is doing something scandalous here. He starts off in verse 37 with an answer that really sounds right. He reaches back to this great text in Deuteronomy chapter 6, which was incredibly important to the Jewish people. It was a prayer that the devout prayed every day, and they would declare this reality of loving God with their whole selves, with their heart, soul, mind, and in Deuteronomy it says with their strength. So this was language that was very, very familiar to the Jewish people, but the scandalous thing, Jesus keeps going. And he says, the second is just like it. And the Greek word he uses there is homoia, which means the same. It's like the word homogeneous. That's the same Greek phrase or prefix. It's the same. And so what Jesus does here, prioritizing these two commands, that's not unique. Other people had done this. Other people had, in a sense, summarized the law by using these two commands. But what was unique was Jesus treating them as of equal importance. He says in verse 40 that all the rest of the law, it really is important, but it all hangs from these two points of emphasis. So Jesus does this beautiful thing where he does not diminish any of the other laws. He just says there's a sense in which they come from an origin. There's a starting point, and there's these two starting points. It's love for God and love for neighbor, and every other law you could hang on those hooks. Every other law is important because God gave it. So he's not disagreeing with the Pharisees. If God gave you a law, man, he gave it to you on purpose. It's for your good. You should care about it. You should value it. I mean, this is our view. We try to take God's word very seriously. If God has given it to us, we believe it's for our good. And Jesus is affirming that. He's saying everything hangs on these two. He makes it clear that each love has a distinct direction. The way he answers the question makes it clear that the first direction, love for God, is a distinct direction. And then the second direction, love for neighbor, is a different direction. It's a distinct direction of its own. And the reason I say that is that these are not one and the same. We talked about this last month, that sometimes people kind of, they view this command and they're like, okay, love God, love neighbor. And they almost blend them together in a way to where they say, like, the way I love God is by loving my neighbor. Or the way I love God, you know, my neighbor, is by loving God. And that's not what Jesus is saying. Jesus is saying these are distinct directions. He is calling us to have a distinct love for God, and he's calling us to have a distinct love for our neighbor. They are not one and the same. They're not the same thing, but the scandal is that Jesus is saying they carry the same importance. So two quick comments on this. First, this love is an answering love. God initiated. The Bible is so clear on this. We love him because he first loved us. We're responding to God's activity in the world. There wouldn't be a world if God didn't initiate. There wouldn't be a creation if God didn't initiate.

the sunset and be like, oh, that's so beautiful. There must be more to the story. There must be a being out there. But you would never be able to know a single thing about that being. You wouldn't know a thing about his character. You wouldn't know anything about him. That's why God's word is so important for us, because this is God's specific revelation. Creation tells us that there's a God, but the Bible tells us who that God is. And when Jesus says that we should have a love for God, he's saying that that love is with a distinct person, with a real God who has a real character, who has a real opinion about what is good and what is evil. He has a real opinion about your worth and about the value of the world that he made. This is the invitation into a real relationship with a real God. And it's an invitation into a real relationship with real neighbors, with real human beings. See, Jesus is saying God's not abstract. God's not just some force that you kind of think about in the abstract. He's saying God is real. He has a character. He's a person. Same thing. When you think about your neighbor, sometimes we can be guilty of this. Sometimes we think about our neighbors or our neighbor, and we think about that in this big general category. It's kind of like this generic neighbor. And Jesus is saying, I want you to love your neighbor, but I'm thinking about real humans. I'm thinking about the people who live beside you and work with you, who live in the same house you live in, who go to the church you go to, who work out at the gym where you work out. Like the real people whose faces you can see, who you can have conversations with, who know you. This is God's design. This is the great commandment. You know, Karl Marx, if you read his stuff, and I've not read a lot of Karl Marx, I've read a little bit. And if you read his stuff, or if you know his work, you know that he values the working class. His work is always trying to figure out this power dynamic between those who have it and those who don't, between the elites and the working class. And he always is for the working class. That's what his work says. But you know, his biographers noted something really interesting. Karl Marx couldn't stand the laborers who actually worked around him. He couldn't stand the people that worked for him. He treated them terribly. So in a sense, Karl Marx thought of the working class, but it was abstract. And the actual workers who were around him, he treated terribly. You know, sometimes we're guilty of that. We can think in this general way about a neighbor or about a group of people or a disenfranchised group of people, and those things aren't necessarily bad to think about. But then do you love the neighbor who's right there beside you, who you share a property line with or you share an office with? Jesus is saying this is a personal love with a real God and with real neighbors. It should be personal. It should be tangible. And Jesus even gives the hint here that it should be sacrificial. What's this love for God? Man, it's with everything you've got. Your heart, soul, and mind. Like, all of you. And then what's this love for neighbor look like? Love them as yourself. This is like the golden rule. How would you want to be treated? That's how you should treat your neighbor. So there's this invitation that God gives us to love with incredible personal, for it to be personal, but then for it also to be sacrificial. Ultimately, the great command would say, we are to love the God who loves us, and we are to love the people that God puts around us. That's the great commandment. That's Jesus's answer. But man, have you tried this? Has anybody tried this for more than a couple hours? Like this is really hard. It is really hard. It's way easier to do it in the abstract. It's way easier to have like a respect for God or a general love for God. It's really easy to talk big like Karl Marx, to talk big about a group of people. It is really hard to be in an ongoing real relationship with the God of the universe. It's hard to love him sometimes. Sometimes it's not fair, but we put expectations on him. We think, man, if he's that powerful, why isn't my life better? Our hearts are inconsistent. Our hearts betray.
It's hard.

0: to go a day and to love the Lord your God with all your heart, mind, and soul. And it's hard to love your neighbor. I like loving my neighbor in abstract. That's way better. And some of the things that I get to say up here is almost in that category of larger groups of people. But then it's like, I have a real life and I have real neighbors and real coworkers and real friends. And it's like that can be really hard to love the real people, because you know what? Real people annoy you. And real people fail you, and real people don't keep their word. And there's all kinds of friction that happens in real relationships. It's really hard to do it. You might even say it's impossible. And so I want to finish with these final verses of chapter 22, because I actually think it's better to hold them together. Jesus answers this question, and there's no Matthew doesn't give a response. So they try to trap him with a question. Jesus answers their question, and verse 40 finishes Jesus' words. But Matthew gives us no more commentary. In earlier situations, when they tried to trap Jesus, it would say something like, Jesus gave this answer, and then Matthew will tell us, and the crowd was astonished. Or he'll say, and that group didn't know what to say. They were tongue-tied. And we get nothing if we stop in verse 40. But if you keep going, you get what seems like a new text. But I actually think they fit together really nicely. So Jesus gets done giving his answer. And then verse 41 says, now while the Pharisees were gathered together, Jesus asked them a question. So here we go. Jesus has more to say. And he turns the tables on them, and he asks them a question. And he asks them a question, and it's going to sound a little weird to us. In verse 42, he says, what do you think about the Christ? Now, the Christ is the Greek word for Messiah. So what do you think about the Messiah? He's talking to Jews. The Messiah was their long-awaited, promised rescuer. So he says to these Jewish people, what do you guys think about the Christ? What do you think about the Messiah? Whose son is he? Now, for us, we might be like, you know, Mary and Joseph had a baby. Jesus, is the answer Joseph? Like, no. Listen, if you were a Jewish person, you would have known this immediately. Jesus would have asked this question, and they would have known the question. They would have known the answer immediately. They would have known that the answer to this question is that the son of David, the Messiah, is the long-awaited, promised son of David. If you were to go back to 2 Samuel chapter 7, you would see these promises that are given to David that say your future son is going to be the one. And so David has a son named Solomon. And a lot of people thought, okay, Solomon's it. Solomon's the promised rescuer. Solomon's the Messiah. But if you know anything about Solomon's life, that didn't quite turn out so good. And Solomon wasn't it. And so then they waited again. Maybe the next generation is the son of David. Maybe the next generation is the son of David. And they kept waiting and they kept waiting. But they knew that the Messiah would be in the lineage of David. They knew he would come from the house of David. Every Jew knew that answer. And so when Jesus asked this question, they immediately said, the son of David. We know this one, the son of David. Jesus keeps going. Verse 43. How is it then that David in the spirit calls him Lord? And then in verse 44, he quotes Psalm 110. And Psalm 110, I think, is the most quoted psalm in the entire New Testament. And Jesus quotes it right here in verse 44. And this is David writing. And David says, the Lord said to my Lord, sit at my right hand until I put your enemies under your feet. Again, for me and you, this sounds like crazy. Like, what is going on? What is he talking about? What is happening here? But a Jewish person would have known Psalm 110 like the back of their hand. And so a Jewish person would have been tracking with Jesus. And Jesus is trying to help them realize this conundrum. How does David's son get a more prominent title than his father? That's what he's trying to say. Because David is referring to him as my Lord. How in the world does the son get a better title than the father? And it completely shuts them up. It's one of those situations where it's like, it's a conundrum that you just have been blind to. They knew Psalm 110 backwards and forwards, and it's like they had never really thought about what this might mean. How in the world does David's son get a better title than David? How does the son get a better title than the father? And it completely shuts them up. And it goes on to say that this was the end. This shut everything down. They stopped completely. They don't pitch another question to Jesus. Now, they start planning his death, but they give up on the questions. He stumped them every single time, and this is like the ultimate stumping. They have nothing to say. He completely shuts them up. And then Matthew doesn't give us an answer. So Jesus says things that for us in the year 2025 sound weird. It completely shuts up the Jews that are challenging Jesus. And then Matthew doesn't give us any commentary. He doesn't give us an answer. But we can. We can. The answer is that the Spirit of God revealed to David that his promised future offspring would be more than a human, more than even a special human. That the Messiah, the Christ, would be the God, would be God in the flesh, the God-man, Emmanuel, which means God with us, Jesus, the Christ. In John chapter 1, when John is talking about the arrival of Jesus, he says that he came and dwelt among us, that God took on a human body and dwelt among us. The Spirit of God revealed to David that the future offspring that's going to be the Messiah is not just going to be a charismatic human. He's not just going to be a gifted human. He is going to be God in the flesh, come to dwell among us, to live here. And this is what we long for. This is what we celebrate at this time of year. This is Jesus, the God-man, the one who came to live and teach among us. But then to go even farther than that, to die for us. But the story doesn't even stop at his death. After this Jesus dies, Jesus gloriously rises again to new life, to resurrection life. He defeats death and sin and Satan and all of our enemies. And he offers us that same resurrection life. He offers it to us by faith alone. It's this incredible gift that God offers in the work of Christ, freely given. All you have to do is stop trying to save yourself and ask Jesus to save you. This is the message of the gospel. Do you see, why do you think that Matthew put these two texts back to back? The question about the greatest commandment and then this declaration of who the Christ would be. Well, Martin Luther, 500 years ago, says that Matthew is giving us the effect and cause. You know, you and I are familiar with cause and effect. You know, you throw a pebble in the water, that's the cause, and you get a bunch of ripples, that's the effect. So we're used to cause and effect. Martin Luther says, for some reason, Matthew's just doing effect and cause. He's giving you both pieces. He's just giving them in opposite order. And what his point is that the cause is Jesus and the effect is love. That if you get this Christ, if you realize who this Messiah is and you run to him, then the effect will be that love is poured into you. And now that love's been poured into you, do you remember me saying a minute ago that the love that Jesus is talking about is an answering love? That we love because he first loved us? If you've run to this Messiah, if you've run to this Christ, then what happens in that moment is that you receive the love of God in a way that you've never received it before in your life. The moment you come to Christ and you trust him and you trust him to save you, he pours his love out on you. And now you're actually filled with the resources to love others, to love God back and to love your neighbor back. You see, God is not asking us to fulfill the great commandment without also giving us the power to do it. He's not telling you, go love God in your own strength. Go love your neighbor in your own strength. That's not going to work out. My guess is you've tried it. I know I've tried it. Jesus' plan is, if you'll run to me, You'll have the resources to do this. Jesus is not asking you to try to do this by trying harder. See, the Pharisees had thousands of commands, and they piled these commands on people like intense, heavy burdens. And so if you were a Jewish person, it just felt like every time you learned, you just got 100 more laws set on your shoulders. And it was an intense burden on people. But do you know what Jesus says? He actually says it in Matthew's gospel, chapter 11. He says, if you'll run to me, you'll see that my burden's light. My burden's light. He's not saying there's no laws. He's got laws. He's saying, I'm giving you the power to do them. I'm not just giving you a list of things and saying, good luck, I hope you earn it. No way, it's so much better than that. He's saying, I'll rescue you. I'll give you resurrection life. I'll fill you up with love. And then is all you have to do is distribute it. Is all you have to do is let it loose in the world. There's actually an invitation here to say, if I've run to Christ, the pressure's off. Christ has done the work. Now I'm a distributor of what Christ has won for me. I'm a distributor of what Christ has poured into my life. Jesus wants to fill you with the stunning love of God so that you can give it away in love for God and love for your neighbor. Have you received it? Have you received that life-giving, resurrecting love from God? Man, it really is the greatest gift you will ever receive. And that love, that sacrificial love that God initiated, that God started first, is why we run to this table. It's why we come and eat this bread and drink this cup. It's why we recognize a body broken for us and blood spilled for us. Because what Jesus did, that initiating act of love that brings us into the family, that love changes everything. And Jesus said to us, do this often. Man, when you get together, rehearse this. Remember this. Don't forget this. Don't forget that the love that you're called to give is an answering love. You're not asked to create this. You're not asked to do this in your own power. It's a gift that we then distribute to the world around us. God, we thank you for these verses here at the end of Matthew 22. We thank you for the great commandment, and what a beautiful picture that is, to love God with our hearts, minds, souls, strength, our whole selves, and to love our neighbor, and to do these things sacrificially. God, that's a beautiful picture, but we recognize the impossibility of it. God, we can realize, I think, that we need help from the inside out. We need something to change on the inside. We need life on the inside. We need love flowing from the inside out. And you promised to give us that through the person and work of Christ. So thank you for your kindness to us. God, would you help us to see Jesus more clearly? Would you help us to realize who the Christ is? In Jesus' name we pray, amen.
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0: That was Matt Redman on Pilgrim Radio singing Place of Praise. And as we look forward to more music to the end of this hour, it's Crystal Lewis and Ron Canole coming up next singing Beauty for Ashes. And I would ask you, do you ever feel like you were in a place of despair over perhaps even your own sin? That is a good place to be because it forces us to depend on God for our righteousness and look to Christ for it. Isn't that right? And the good news, as we will hear now, is that God, in His generosity and in His abundance, will give beauty for ashes. Isn't that right?
1: He gives.

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We agree. 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

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More encouraging music on the way. It's Fernando Ortega up next, singing Come Down, O Love Divine.

That was Andrew Rip singing Roses on Pilgrim Radio, where we are pausing for a moment from the music to consider a word to offer us strength for our journey from seminary professor Michael Horton, reminding us, as I'm sure we often need to be reminded, he says, God is not a supporting actor in our life movie. We exist for his purposes, not the other way around. We're very arrogant, aren't we? We're a

proud species, we human beings, but we flourish, don't we, when we depend on God. And rather than being the antithesis of strength, humility is where we find peace and joy and life. So lean on God for strength. As we turn now to Phil Wickham, up next, singing Heart Full of Praise.

That was We the Kingdom on Pilgrim Radio, singing Easy. We're coming to the end of another hour as we look forward then to Extra Credit at 5 a.m. Pacific time as we continue on with Pastor Philip Miller and his series in the book of Acts. Today, he brings us this message, trusting in the dark. And as we press forward with our music, I trust that theme would be on our hearts and minds as we hear Jen Reardon singing Be Still. Especially as Americans, we are very efficient people, very fast-paced. There's not a lot of time, we think, to be still. But God invites us, in fact, calls us to rest in Him, not to fear about the future, and fortunately, even through Christ, not to stress or feel shame over the past. So there's a lot of comfort here. I trust it would impact you this morning. It's Jen Reardon singing Be Still.

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We're a place to encourage one another and a place to find truth as well as God's peace. And maybe, just maybe, a friend of yours needs a place like that today. We're Pilgrim Radio.

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2: Philip Miller pastors the Moody Church in Chicago. And today we continue his series, To the Ends of the Earth, the Book of Acts, and the message, Trusting in the Dark. 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
3: Acts chapter 12, verses 1 to 24. Well, you know, it's relatively easy to trust God when the birds are singing and the sun is shining and everything's warm and the flowers are blooming. What's a lot harder is trusting God when things are dark and when things feel out of control and when we have enemies on every side and the night just seems unrelenting. That's when it's hard to trust God, isn't it? So the question is, what's the secret to trusting God in the dark? What's the secret to trusting God in the dark? As we turn to Acts chapter 12 today, we're going to join the early church on a night when the darkness seemed so thick, it was almost unbearable. The political powers have aligned and have been gathering like a fierce storm over the church, and now it strikes. King Herod strikes out against the church. And you'll remember Peter, James, and John, the three disciples who were kind of the inner circle for Jesus, his inner core leaders. They've become the de facto leaders of this early Christian movement in Jerusalem. And Herod kills James and then arrests Peter. And what he's doing is he's striking, you see, at the heart of their leadership core. And it's a dark night. It's the darkest night the church has faced thus far. And in this darkest of night, Peter and the early church, they're going to show us the secret, I think, to trusting God in the dark. And there are five life-changing lessons for us here. And I don't know what kind of dark night you might be going through. There's all kinds of things we face in life, medical diagnoses, children that are wandering from the Lord, estranged relationships, pressure in life. It can get really dark, can't it? And in the darkness, listen, I don't know what your darkness looks like, but here's what I do know. I know the God who was with Peter and who was with the early church in this dark night, he's with us in our dark nights as well. And he's promised to never leave us nor forsake us, and we can trust him. So let's learn how to do that better today, shall we? Let's do that. Would you grab your Bibles? Please join me in Acts chapter 12. We're going to look at verses 1 to 24. Again, Acts chapter 12. I'm going to read here verses 1 to 24. Acts 12, verse 1. About that time, Herod the king laid violent hands on some who belonged to the church. He killed James, the brother of John, with the sword. And when he saw that it pleased the Jews, he proceeded to arrest Peter also. This was during the days of unleavened bread. And when he had seized him, he put him in prison, delivering him over to four squads of soldiers to guard him, intending after the Passover to bring him out to the people. So Peter was kept in prison, but earnest prayer was made for him to God by the church. Now when Herod was about to bring him out, on that very night, Peter was sleeping between two soldiers bound with two chains, and sentries before the door were guarding the prison. And behold, an angel of the Lord stood next to him, and a light shone in the cell. He struck Peter on the side and woke him, saying, "Get up quickly." And the chains fell off his hands. And the angel said to him, "Dress yourself and put on your sandals." And he did so. And he said to him, "Wrap your cloak around you and follow me." And he went out and followed him. He did not know what was being done by the angel, whether it was real or not, but he thought he was seeing a vision. When they had passed the first and second guard, they came to the iron gate leading into the city. It opened for them of its own accord, and they went out and went along one street, and immediately the angel left him. When Peter came to himself, he said, "Now I am sure that the Lord had sent his angel and rescued me from the hand of Herod and from all that the Jewish people were expecting." When he realized this, he went to the house of Mary, the mother of John, whose other name was Mark, where many were gathered together and were praying. And when he knocked at the door of the gateway, a servant girl named Rhoda came to answer. Recognizing Peter's voice, in her joy, she did not open the gate, but ran in and reported that Peter was standing at the gate. They said to her, "You're out of your mind." But she kept insisting that it was so, and they kept saying, "It's his angel." But Peter continued knocking, and when they opened, they saw him and were amazed. But motioning to them with his hand to be silent, he described to them how the Lord had brought him out of the prison, and he said, "Tell these things to James and to the brothers," and then he departed and went to another place. Now when the day came, there was no little disturbance among the soldiers over what had become of Peter. And after Herod searched for him and did not find him, he examined the sentries and ordered that they should be put to death. Then he went down from Judea to Caesarea and spent time there. Now Herod was angry with the people of Tyre and Sidon, and they came to him with one accord, having persuaded Blastus, the king's chamberlain. They asked for peace, because their country depended on the king's country for food. On an appointed day, Herod put on his royal robes, took his seat upon the throne, and delivered an oration to them. And the people were shouting, "The voice of a god, not a man!" Immediately, an angel of the Lord struck him down because he did not give God the glory, and he was eaten by worms and breathed his last. But the word of God increased and multiplied. Thanks be to the Lord for the reading of his word. Okay, five life-changing lessons that will teach us what it means to trust God in the dark. Okay, here they are. We got to trust God's sovereignty, his goodness, his wisdom, his justice, and his victory. There's your outline. Trust God's sovereignty, goodness, wisdom, justice, and victory. Number one, trust God's sovereignty, his sovereignty. Acts 12:1, just reread a couple verses here. About that time, Herod the king, laying violent hands on some who belonged to the church, he killed James, the brother of John, with the sword. And when he saw that it pleased the Jews, he proceeded to arrest Peter also. This was during the days of unleavened bread. And when he had seized him, he put him in prison, delivered him over to four squads of soldiers to guard him, intending after the Passover to bring him out to the people. Just pause there. This is the second major wave of persecution that's broke out against the church. You'll remember the first one happened with the death of Stephen and then the rampage of Saul. That was in Acts 6, 7, and 8. And we saw how Jesus confronted Saul on the road to Damascus and transformed his life, and he became an outspoken advocate for the good news of Jesus. It's amazing. This now is the second wave of persecution that's really coming out in seriousness against the church here in Acts 12. This time it's coming from King Herod himself, from the very top. And Dr. Luke expects us to know which Herod he's talking about. It's a little confusing to us because there's a lot of different Herods in the Bible. We've got Herod the Great, who was the Herod who was there at Jesus' birth, who tried to slaughtered the infants in Bethlehem trying to annihilate Jesus. You'll remember him, Herod the Great. He had a son named Herod Antipas. He's the guy we meet who cross-examines Jesus at his trial right before his crucifixion. And this is a third Herod, Herod Agrippa I, who is the grandson of Herod the Great by another one of his sons, a guy by the name of Aristobulus. Now, Aristobulus, by the way, is killed by Herod the Great because he thought he was planning a coup. So Herod Agrippa I, the grandson that we have here in Acts 12, he grows up in a family where grandpa killed dad. Josephus, who's a Jewish man, but a Roman historian for the empire, he tells us that Herod Agrippa I, unlike his grandfather, who tried to rule through intimidation, He tells us that Herod Agrippa I, the grandson, tried to ingratiate the people to himself. He tried to win favor with the Jewish people, which is fully consistent with what we're seeing here. Herod realizes that the Jewish leadership, they have their hands full and are threatened by this early Christian movement. And so he says, you know what, I could win some points here if I take out the leaders of this Christian movement. So he kills James. This is the brother of John, the sons of Zebedee, remember? And with Peter, they form the triad of the inner circle of Jesus' disciples and the leadership core of the church. And when he kills James, he gets such good feedback, he thinks, oh man, I'll take out the rest of them. So he arrests Peter. And presumably, he's going to kill Peter as well. He's on death row, but he has to wait till the end of this spring festival, the Feast of Weeks, that leads up and culminates in the celebration of Passover. And so he's going to wait till the end of those festival days before he takes out Peter. Now, can you imagine just the gut punch that this was to this early Christian church? Herod's now got two of their three main leaders. James is dead, so they're full of shock and mourning, and then Peter's on death row, and so they're full of fear and panic. I mean, this is a problem, okay? And it's in times like this that we can so often start to think, God, where are you? What on earth is happening? It feels like evil is winning. Have you lost control? What's going on, God? Right? That's our normal response. But of course, we know better, and so did they. They because even in this darkest night, God is in control, isn't he? I mean, he's sovereign over all, including these really bad things. He's still on his throne. After all, Jesus prepared his disciples for this. Do you remember John 15:20? He said, a servant isn't greater than his master. If they persecuted me, they're going to persecute you. John 16:33, in this world, you will have tribulation.

He had to be thinking about that, don't you think? Here he is arrested. He's on the eve of maybe his last day against his will. He's going to be forced to do something here. I think he's probably wondering, maybe this is it. Maybe this is what Jesus told me about. This is my last day. Now, many years later, this same Peter, who's guarded here by four squads of soldiers, when he's writing a letter to a group of churches that are enduring persecution under Emperor Nero, he writes these words, and I think he must have been reflecting on his experience here in Acts chapter 12. This is what he writes, 1 Peter chapter 4, verses 12 to 13. Beloved, do not be surprised at the fiery trial when it comes upon you to test you, as though something strange were happening to you. But rejoice insofar as you share in Christ's sufferings, that you may also rejoice and be glad when his glory is revealed. Peter says, look, don't be surprised when the persecution comes, when the trial comes. No, it's as if it's something strange, abnormal. This fiery trial is to be expected. Don't let it catch you off guard. This is an opportunity to suffer with Christ in order that you might share in his glory. Jesus suffered for us when he died on the cross in our place and for our sake and bore our sins to make us right with God. And now it's our chance to suffer for him, because there's no crown without the cross for Jesus or for us. Everything, listen, everything that goes on to resurrection must first pass through crucifixion. And these light and momentary sufferings, the Bible tells us, are working for us an eternal weight of glory beyond all comparison. And so even though these bad things are happening, and they are bad, there's no way to say these aren't bad things happening. They're bad things, but they are not unexpected things. They are not strange things. And over all these things, even in the dark, our God is still King. Even in the dark, our God is still King. James may be dead. Peter might be on death row. God's people might be on pins and needles, but our God is still on the throne. He is still in control. And even in the darkest of night, it is not the time to panic. This is a time to trust, because in the dark, our God is still King. And so we trust his sovereignty. That's number one, trust his sovereignty. Secondly, we got to trust God's goodness. Trust God's goodness. In Acts 12, verse 5, we read, so Peter was kept in prison, but earnest prayer was for him was made to God by the church. Now, when Herod was about to bring him out, on that very night, Peter was sleeping between two soldiers, bound with two chains, and sentries before the door were guarding the prison. Pause again. So the night before, Herod plans the strike, okay? He's holding him. He's about to attack on what is most likely Peter's last night on earth. That's what we've got to assume. We've got the church praying, and we've got Peter sleeping. And they're both, in their own ways, they're both trusting God. So the church is praying. They're seeking God's face. They're pleading on behalf of Peter. They're entrusting him into the Lord's hands, aren't they? I don't know if they're expecting a miraculous deliverance or not. I mean, we know God can do that. Back in Acts chapter 5, God sent an angel to bust the disciples out, the apostles out, and set them free. He can do that again. But you got to remember, James just died by the sword. And so God is clearly allowing that. So maybe that's what's going to happen with Peter too. We don't know. So I don't know what they're praying for, but they're praying to God because they trust him. With the scenario, with the situation, whether by life or death, would you glorify your name? Would you hold Peter close? Would you preserve his witness in the face of pressure? Lord, whether by life or death, would you be near to our brother and leader, Peter, in this darkest of hours? They're praying. It's a prayer of trust. And Peter's sleeping. Can you believe this? I mean, I have trouble sleeping when I have a big day coming the next day. Anybody else? Yeah, I mean, it's a little nerve-wracking, right? You're restless, you get all that. Peter, not Peter, he's sleeping. This is amazing to me. He's not anxious, he's not distressed, he's not protesting to the guards.

0: not rehearsing his defense speech. He's not moping about. He's not throwing a pity party. He's sleeping. He's trusting. Because whether by life or by death, he knows that God will be glorified in his body. And so he's resting. He's resting in his Father's arms, submitting to his will, and he's releasing outcomes. You see that? He's put it in God's hands. Later, Peter's going to give this advice in the letter he wrote to those churches, 1 Peter 5, verses 6 and 7. Humble yourselves, therefore, under the mighty hand of God, so that at the proper time he may exalt you, casting all your anxieties on him because he cares for you. These words are not theoretical for Peter. He lived them. Cast all your anxieties on him because he cares for you. You know where Peter learned that? Right here. He learned it in the trenches, in the cell block, on death row. He learned it in the darkest of nights because he learned in the dark, our God still loves us. In the dark, our God still loves us. You know, there's a lie that Satan tells you whenever suffering comes into your life, and it goes like this. This pain is proof that God doesn't care. He doesn't love you. He's secretly against you. You cannot trust your Father. But friends, that is a lie from the pit of hell. When it comes to God's children, any suffering that he allows into our lives has been filtered through his loving hands, and it's his aim in all that we face is not punishment, but purification. Friends, if you are in Jesus Christ, God is 100% for you. And he is working all things, including bad things. He's working all things together for good, for those who are called according to his purpose. And he wants to conform you to the image of his beloved Son. These trials are not punitive, they're purifying. And God is always working for our good in his glory. All this pain is going somewhere. So when the nights grow dark, friends, when you can't trace his hand, we're learning to trust his heart, aren't we? In the dark, our God still loves us. And so we trust God's goodness, his sovereignty, his goodness. Thirdly, his wisdom. We trust God's wisdom. Acts 12, verse 7. And behold, an angel of the Lord stood next to him, and a light shone in the cell. He struck Peter on the side and woke him up, saying, "Get up quickly." The chains fell off his hands. The angel said to him, "Dress yourself, put on your sandals." And he did so, and he said to him, "Wrap your cloak around you and follow me." And he went out and followed him. And he did not know that what was being done by the angel was real, but thought he was seeing a vision. When they passed through the first and second guard, they came to the iron gate leading into the city. It opened for them of its own accord, and they went out and went along one street, and immediately the angel left him. This had to be utterly bewildering to Peter, right? So he's out cold, just sleeping like a rock, right? And this angel wakes him up, not with a gentle tap on the shoulder or just like a, hey, you know. He strikes him. He's like, "Get up," you know? "Get up." And in a day's confusion, you know how you are when you just wake up, right? He's like rubbing the sleep out of his eyes. He doesn't even think this is real. And he's rushed out and then like left alone in the middle of the streets, like just by himself. Like, what's going, you know? He has no idea what's going on. But here's what's amazing to me. In the midst of all the confusion and the uncertainty and the bewilderment, the total lack of information, he doesn't know what's going on. What is he doing? He's just obeying to every turn. Get up, put on the sandals, put on the cloak, right? Like, no questions. He just does it. He obeys utterly and completely without hesitation. He's not second guessing. He's trusting and obeying. Trust and obey. And you got to remember, this is Peter we're talking about. If you think about the Gospels, Peter has a reputation, doesn't he? He's the guy who's always taking things into his own hands. He's impulsive, he's strong-willed, he swings swords and shoots from the hip. He's got his foot in his mouth constantly, right? And then he takes it out and puts the other one in, right? That's Peter. But look how much this man has grown. He's learned that when God speaks, he obeys. No questions, no explanations, no second guessing. Trust and obey. Trust and obey. Because there's no better way to be happy in Jesus but to trust and obey. Later, Peter's going to write in that letter to the churches, 1 Peter 1, verses 15 and 16, as he who called you is holy, you also be holy in all your conduct, since it is written, you shall be holy, for I am holy. You see what he's saying? The holy God, when he tells you what to do, you do it. Even in the dark, be holy. Even if following Jesus lands you in prison and costs you everything, trust and obey. Do the right thing, especially when it's hard. Because in the dark, friends, our God still knows best. In the dark, our God still knows best. Trust in the Lord with all your heart. Lean not on your own understanding. In all your ways, acknowledge him, and he will direct your paths. Proverbs 3, 5, and 6. My friends, please don't doubt in the dark what God has spoken in the light. Trust him. Trust his wisdom. Trust his heart. Obey his word. Follow him wherever he leads. When the darkness falls, trust and obey, because he still knows best. And so we trust his wisdom. Next, we need to trust God's justice. Trust God's justice. This is amazing to me. It's amazing how calm Peter is when facing gross injustice. Isn't this amazing to you? He's just sleeping. He's not railing about. He's not protesting or griping or threatening or cursing. Not lashing out. That's what most people would do. Where did Peter learn to face injustice with this kind of poise, with this kind of non-retaliation? Well, we don't have to wonder, actually. 1 Peter 2, verses 20 to 23. This is what he wrote to those churches. But if when you do good and suffer for it, you endure, this is a gracious thing in the sight of God. For to this you have been called, because Christ also suffered for you, leaving you an example so that you might follow in his steps. He committed no sin, neither was there deceit found in his mouth. When he was reviled, he did not revile in return. When he suffered, he did not threaten, but continued entrusting himself to the one who judges justly. So Peter learned this from Jesus, to not repay evil for evil or insult with insult or blow for blow, but to entrust himself to the one who judges justly. See, Peter trusted in this moment, he trusted that he had an advocate, that he had a defense attorney, that there was a higher judge who would settle the score, that one day Peter and James and Herod, that all of them would stand before the judge of all the earth, and that in that moment, everything would be laid bare. Every hidden agenda, every secret scheme, every false accusation, true final justice would be done by God in the end. And Peter trusts, whether in this life or the next, my God will vindicate me. My God will expose Herod. My God will make sure justice is done. And so Peter realizes, I don't have to force this. I don't have to make it happen. I just have to put myself in the hands of God. I've got to entrust myself to the one who judges justly and let him take up the case. And that justice came a lot faster than Peter would have expected. Verse 11, and Peter came to himself. He said, now I'm sure that the Lord has sent an angel and rescued me from the hand of Herod and from all that the Jewish people were expecting. Just like that, God rescues and vindicates Peter, doesn't he? Amazing. Verse 12, when he realized this, he went to the house of Mary, the mother of John, whose other name was Mark. This is John Mark. He shows up later in the book. And there are many gathered together and praying in this house. When he knocked at the door of the gateway, a servant girl named Rhoda came to answer. I love this. Recognizing Peter's voice, in her joy, she did not open the gate, but ran in and reported to Peter that Peter was standing at the gate. Poor Peter. He's just left out in the cold, you know, in the middle of the night, on the street, so that the people, he's a wanted man. So then they tell her, you're out of your mind. She keeps insisting, it was so. And they said, it's his angel. Angel's the same word as messenger. So this might not just be an angel that they're thinking about. It might be just, he sent a messenger. It must be a messenger from him. But Peter continued knocking. They opened, they saw him, they were amazed, but mentioning to them with his hand to be silent, he described to them how the Lord had brought him out of prison. And he said, tell these things to James and to the brothers. And he departed and went to another place. James here, this is James, Jesus' half-brother. Remember, the other James is dead. This is Jesus' half-brother, James, and he's going to be an important voice in the Jerusalem church going forward as Peter leaves. And he goes out, you know, keeps his head down, lays low in another place. But God's justice isn't finished. Look at verse 18. Now, when day came, there was no little disturbance among the soldiers over what had become of Peter. And after Herod searched for him and did not find him, he examined the sentries and ordered that they should be put to death. This is a nice guy, Herod, right? Then he went down from Judea to Caesarea and spent time there. Now Herod was angry at the people of Tyre and Sidon, and they came to him of one accord. Having persuaded Blastus, the king's chamberlain, they asked for peace because their country depended on the king's country for food. So now Herod is up north. Is down in terms of elevation, but north on the map. He goes north up to Caesarea, and he's dealing with this political situation with Tyre and Sidon, these port cities whose commerce depends on Judea for their income and commerce flow and all of that. They broker a deal somehow through this guy Blastus, who is basically Herod's chief of staff. And in the ceremony where they mark this agreement, God brings justice to Herod. Verse 21, on an appointed day, Herod put on his royal robes, took a seat upon the throne, delivered an oration to them. And the people were shouting, the voice of a God, not a man. And immediately an angel of the Lord struck him down because he did not give God the glory. And he was eaten by worms and breathed his last. Now, some of you might be thinking, see, this is the kind of stuff that makes me question the historicity of the Bible. I mean, really, are you, really? You expect me to believe this, that God just, you know, like struck him down in public like that? Did you know that we actually have outside corroboration on this story? So Josephus, that I mentioned earlier, the Jewish historian working for Rome, Roman Empire, he writes a book called The Jewish Antiquities. And this is what he writes, independently reports on this event. This is what he writes. After the completion of the third year of his reign over the whole of Judea, Agrippa came to the city of Caesarea, clad in a garment woven completely of silver so that its texture was indeed wondrous. He entered the theater at daybreak. There the silver, illuminated by the touch of the first rays of the sun, was wondrously radiant, and its glitter inspired fear and awe in those who gazed intently upon it. Straight away, his flatterers raised their voices from various directions, though hardly for his good, addressing him as a god. May you be propitious to us, they added. And if we have hitherto feared you as a man, yet henceforth we agree that you are more than a mortal in your being. The king did not rebuke them, nor did he reject their flattery as impious. But shortly thereafter, he looked up and saw an owl perched on a rope over his head. At once, recognizing this as a harbinger of woes, he felt a stab of pain in his heart. He was also gripped in his stomach by an ache that he felt everywhere at once and that was intense from the start. He therefore looked upon his friends and said, I, whom you call a god, am commanded presently to depart this life. And when he had been quite worn out by the pain in his belly for 5 days, he departed this life. Isn't that amazing, right? So you have multiple historical attestation to this same event. Josephus and Luke both recognize the hand of God bringing judgment upon the impious Herod. Josephus draws the link with this owl that landed on the perch, right? Which is superstitious and super weird. But Luke draws a much more substantial link here. And he says this is directly related to Herod's treatment of James and Peter. Dr. Luke wants us to see that God is vindicating his people, that God is working justice. He's holding Herod accountable, and he's basically saying, you don't mess with my church. Because friends, in the dark, our God is still working. In the dark, our God is still working. When we entrust ourselves to the one who judges justly, when we place ourselves into the hands of a God who brings perfect final justice in his time and his place and his way, we are releasing ourselves into the hands of God. We're trusting him with the outcomes. And it may not be immediate, but it is always inevitable that our God defends his people and will vindicate us in the end. So when the days grow dark, friends, entrust yourself to the one who judges justly, because even in the dark, our God is still working. And so we trust God's justice. We trust his sovereignty, his goodness, his wisdom, his justice. Finally, we trust God's victory. Trust God's victory. Luke closes with this really brief summary, right? Verse 24, but the word of God increased and multiplied. It's not a throwaway statement. Remember, the word of a man who accepted praise as if he were a god, his word has just decreased and diminished. But the word of God, the one true living God, that word is increasing and multiplying. You realize three generations of Herods have come out against Jesus. Herod the Great tried to kill him in his infancy. Herod Antipas withheld justice from Jesus at his trial. Herod Agrippa I tried to kill James and was going to kill Peter. So Satan's got a foothold in this family. It's awful, but no matter what they throw at Jesus or his people, what might look like defeat in the short term, in the long run, Jesus always is victorious. Isn't that amazing? Don't you see what's happening here? Jesus is sharing the spoils of his victory with his people as Peter walks free, as Herod meets his maker, and even James, brother of John, whose life was cut short, James finished his race, and he woke up in the arms of Jesus, where the sword will never pierce him again, and where he heard, "Well done, my good and faithful servant." And you know what that is? That's victory. That's victory. No power of hell, no scheme of man can ever pluck me from his hand till he returns or calls me home. Here in the power of Christ, I stand. Listen to what Peter writes in 1 Peter 5, verses 10 to 11. And after you've suffered a little while, the God of all grace, who has called you to his eternal glory in Christ, will himself restore, confirm, strengthen, and establish you. To him be the dominion forever and ever. Amen. Friends, even in the dark, our God is still winning. Even in the dark, our God is still winning. No matter how menacing the threats or sinister the situation, how deep the darkness gathers, if God is for us, who can stand against us? Our God turns crucifixions into resurrections. And in Christ, these light momentary sufferings are working for us an eternal weight of glory beyond all comparison. 2 Corinthians 4:17. And in the dark, our God is still trustworthy. Bottom line, in the dark, our God is still trustworthy. Still trustworthy. You know, the darkest moment in all of world history took place on a Friday when Jesus hung on a cross, the ultimate injustice. I'm sure there were people standing there at the foot of the cross and they said, there's no way God could bring anything good out of this. There's no way God can redeem this moment. But they would be wrong, because God took that ghastly Friday and turned it into Good Friday. Because Jesus was dying in our place, and for our sake, he was becoming our substitute to make us right with God. And when did these events take place? It was during, his crucifixion, that Peter's freeing and all this. When did it take place? During Passover. What is Passover about? The substitutionary lamb whose blood was shed so that we might be delivered for the sake of another. And when did Jesus die on the cross? During Passover, because he's the lamb that is slain from the foundation of the world. He's the lamb slain for the forgiveness of the sins of the world. He's our substitute. You realize Peter walked free because Jesus didn't. James got to go through death into glory because Jesus died. Jesus is our substitute in every way. He lays it down on the cross. And friends, that's why Ghastly Friday becomes Good Friday. And if God can redeem Ghastly Friday and turn it into Good Friday, if he can turn that darkness into the dawn, just imagine what he can do with the darkness you're under. He can bring light out of the darkest places. Because our God is still trustworthy, even in the dark. So we trust his sovereignty. He's still king. We trust his goodness. He's still loving. We trust his wisdom. He still knows best. We trust his justice. He's still working. And we trust his victory because he's still winning. He told Peter, "I will build my church, and the gates of hell will not prevail against it." Matthew 16:18. And he promised you, and he promised me, "I will never leave you. I will never forsake you. I am with you always to the very end of the age." And that's the secret to trusting God in the dark, to know that he is with us always, and we can trust him in every way. Amen? Amen. Let's pray. Oh, Father, we thank you that we can trust you, even when things feel unhinged and things feel like they're going so wrong. Father, help us to trust you in the midst of what we're going through. Holy Spirit, give us the grace. Raise courage and trust and faith in our hearts to cling to you and never let go, knowing that you will never let go of us. And all God's people said, amen, amen.
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As we come to the end of my time with you this Friday morning, I trust we're heading into the rest of our day encouraged as we go about the work that God has called us to do. That's a privilege. It's a good thing. And most importantly, that we would lean on Him for our strength. We just heard Matthew West sing Untold. And as we press forward then to the end of this hour, Cochrane & Company is coming up next with Runs in the Blood.

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That was I Am They with In Jesus' Name, God of Possible. And that is my prayer for you today, that there would be miracles over your life in Jesus' name. Well, you're listening to The Pilgrim, and as we continue this morning, we have got more great music ahead that you don't want to miss, and more strength for the journey just ahead.

That was Brandon Lake with Praise You Anywhere. Let's give him praise. Give him praise. Give him praise this Friday morning. And let's do it together. My name's Sunny, and we're so glad you're with us as you're starting your day. Before I let you get back to the music, seminary professor Michael Horton reminds us today that God is not a supporting actor in our life movie. We exist for his purpose.

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1: 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I'll put it on the screen. Don't fall for Babylon. 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

Here's some truth for life from Alistair Begg's Daily Devotional. John 9, verse 35 says, Jesus heard that they had cast him out, and having found him, he said, Do you believe in the Son of Man? Jesus' encounter with the blind man in John chapter 9 is part of the great panorama of God's redemptive purpose from all of eternity. This apparently inconsequential stop in the middle of the day was part of the fulfillment of God's promise to Abraham that in your offspring shall all the nations of the earth be blessed. It's part of the great, ongoing, unfolding purpose of God to put together a company of people that no one can count from every tribe, nation, language, and tongue. The healing of this man, as well as what follows from it, is remarkable. It raises questions. How did Jesus find this man? And how did Jesus change this man? In the answers, we gain a better understanding of how Jesus finds men and women in their lostness and then changes them into sheep that have been found. This story is not only an illustration of saving faith, but also, as C.H. Spurgeon says, an example of what you may do in endeavoring to lead souls to exercise faith in Jesus. If you want to follow Christ's example in reaching people, the first thing you must do, says Spurgeon, is seek out the oppressed. Seek out the sick, the sad, the weary, the poor, the broken down ones, and especially such as have been put out of the synagogues. The people that no one wants and no one will have, Jesus wants and Jesus will have. Jesus has every right to anticipate that his followers will do the same. It's only in knowing that you were once lost that you understand what it means to be found. Jesus has sought you and found you, and if he did that for you, he can do it for anyone. Our tendency is to spend time with those who are like us, but the Son of God did not do that. Otherwise, he would have never been born as a man to seek and save sinners like us. Who are the broken down ones the Lord is calling you to reach out to with the gospel of the Son of Man? With God's help, go out and tell them that Jesus is alive and that he seeks and saves those who are lost. From Alistair Begg's book, Truth for Life, Volume 2, on Pilgrim Radio.

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That was the lovely voice of Christy Knuckles, her song Be Where Your Feet Are, and that is just a great thing for us to do this entire day. Be where our feet are. Not running ahead and worrying about the future, not looking back at everything that happened many years ago, that just causes depression, but instead being right where our feet are. Present in the moment, accessing God's grace that is here to greet us on this day, and asking for His heartbeat for the world around us. We have to be where our feet are to see the needs of a broken world. And may we experience His presence, trusting He is with us right where our feet are. 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

Ren Collective kicking off another hour of music for your Friday morning. And as we look ahead, I've got songs from Josh Baldwin, Andrew Peterson, as well as Zach Williams to help you warm up this morning with praise on your lips, gratitude in your heart. Jordan Smith is up next. Thanks for being with us on The Pilgrim.

That was Zach Williams with Chainbreaker, and you're listening to Pilgrim Radio. My name's Sunny, and I briefly just want to encourage you today. You know, sometimes when we're serving God in the world and we're doing the thing that He called us to do, we're taking those steps of obedience. Sometimes we're not seeing the fruit we thought we would see, and so it leads to a level of weariness. Well, I want to encourage your heart today. Do not grow weary of doing good, for in due season we will reap if we do not give up. So ask God for the strength to help you continue to walk, continue to serve, continue to obey today. And He'll meet you right there. We're back to the music on Pilgrim Radio.

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0: 60 Seconds in the Psalms from Psalm 86. Incline your ear, O Lord, and answer me, for I am poor and needy. 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Save your servant who trusts in you. You are my God. Be gracious to me, O Lord, for to you do I cry all the day. Gladden the soul of your servant, for to you, O Lord, do I lift up my soul. For you, O Lord, are good and forgiving, abounding in steadfast love to all who call upon you. 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In the day of trouble I call upon you, for you answer me. There is none like you among the gods, O Lord, nor are there any works like yours. All the nations you have made shall come and worship before you, O Lord, and shall glorify your name. For you are great and do wondrous things. You alone are God. From Psalm 86, verses 1 to 10, on Pilgrim Radio.
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We've got Pastor Nathan Hornback of Living Stones Church in Elko, Nevada. That's just ahead, but first we're going to take it way back. Here's an old song from Steve Camp.

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Serving our Savior together, this is Pilgrim Radio.

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2: Nathan Hornback pastors Livingstone's Church in Elko, Nevada. And today we conclude this segment of his series, Between Two Worlds, the Book of Revelation and the message, Don't Fall for Babylon, Stand for Jesus. Here's Nathan Hornback.
3: Revelation 18, verse 9 and 10. Today we are looking at a gnarly chapter, Revelation 18. And what we're seeing is the great destruction and fall of a nation, a city, or a people that choose the way of Babylon, or to live the way of the dragon. Now, I love this chapter right here in the vision because it elevates the immense loss and failure of evil in the world. I want to accomplish three things with you guys as we discuss the fall of Babylonian kingdoms in the world. Now, remember, Babylon is a biblical word used to describe kingdoms of wickedness, evil, rebellion against God, and more, okay? So when we say Babylon, that's what we're talking about, kingdoms of wickedness and evil and rebellion. And as we jump around this part of this vision, I want you to see first just how fast and how hard the kingdoms of Babylon and the world fall. Then the second thing I want to show you is I want to talk with you about specific characteristics of a city or a nation that, as one scholar said, is drifting toward Babylon-ness. I love that word. And then number three, I want to call us, all of us, as believers in Christ, to resist the temptation to have a piece of what Babylon offers, because it leads to death. And we're going to look at verses 4 through 8 for that one. So let me give you the main point of my sermon, the big idea. Don't fall for Babylon. Stand for Jesus. Don't fall for Babylon. Stand for Jesus. All right, so let's dive in, start by looking at verse 10. These words are repeated a few more times throughout Revelation 18. But it says, "Alas, alas, you great city, you mighty city Babylon, for in a single hour, your judgment has come." I want to stop for a second, because here in this text, we have this angel in heaven speaking about the fall of Babylon and everything that that represents. Okay, he loudly declares that this once great and mighty city has fallen so quickly and painfully that great and mighty are words that can no longer describe it. Okay, specifically, we read that in a single hour, judgment had come upon them and they had fallen. All right, now remember what we're dealing in here, symbolism. At the time that the Apostle John wrote this, Rome itself would have represented Babylon and the kingdom of the world. And because of that, I want to read you what one commentator said about this passage. He said, "At the time John wrote this text, Rome looked pretty solid. Rome had undisputed sovereignty in the world. Rome was the only superpower in the world at the time. But things were not as they seemed. For centuries, something was eating away at the soil of Rome. The empire was slouching towards Sodom and Gomorrah." And so what we're told here is that there's always more going on under the surface than we can see. What we're being shown here is that we really are, spiritually speaking, trapped between two worlds. Okay, but even history itself would let us know that in AD 410, Alaric and his hordes of Goths, they pillaged Rome and actually laid the whole city to waste. Like, the fall of Rome happened in only 1 week in AD 410. Babylon in Roman form fell in only 1 week. The world superpower gone in 7 days. Now look, here's what we got to see and understand going forward. Even in life, even for life in the world today, the problem was not Rome itself. Okay, I want to steal language from theologian G.K. Beale here. The problem was not Rome itself. The problem was the Babylonness that got a hold of Rome. Living the way of the dragon in the world, the way of the devil, that is what brings destruction to even once great nations and cities and people. And by the way, it happened to old Jerusalem as well. Kingdoms fall fast. They fall fast. Now, I think we read this, if I'm moving into my point number two that I talked at the beginning, I think we look at how fast these Babylonian kingdoms can fall in the world. I think we read that, and a helpful question to ask is this: how do we know if our nation or city is taking on Babylonness? Don't you think that's a pretty helpful question? What are the characteristics of a nation or city or even a people that are headed down that path? Again, G.K. Beale offers 7 marks of a city moving towards Babylonness that I just thought were profound. Number one, a city moving towards Babylonness will leave the living God out of the equation. Like, this is when God's presence, grace, will, and purposes are left out of everything that they do. This is when God is not considered, but in fact is rejected and removed from influence in a nation or a people's life. Okay. Number two, a nation moving toward Babylonness will be controlled by sexual immorality. You can see this in chapter 17, verses 2-5. You can see it here in chapter 18, verses 3-9, which we just read. Sexual sin will control and permeate all aspects of a culture that is slipping toward Babylonness. For example, we might just humbly consider TV and movies today, right? So let's just talk about commercials. Not even the show we're watching. Sex is used to sell everything, isn't it? To push everything. In fact, without it, consumers aren't even hardly engaged. Biblically speaking, that a nation is drifting towards destruction when sexual sin is celebrated and promoted. Number three, a nation is drifting toward Babylonness when it is riddled with injustice. Now, in verse 13 of this chapter here, John sees in this vision, he talks about the selling of human slaves. Like, literally the text says, selling human bodies and souls was going on here. Let me read you what another commentator said about this. He said, how many Babylons are built on the backs of slaves? How much of what glitters and shines is built on unjust economic structures? He said in verses 12 through 13, we're given a list reflecting the value system of Babylon, its use and abuse of gold and silver and precious stones, fine linen and silk, wood, ivory, spices and oil, cattle, sheep and horses, and then, of course, the use and abuse of people. Inverted justice is present. Number four, a nation drifting toward Babylonness will worship products. What it produces. One commentator spoke to this and said, we see in this that Babylon finds her identity in what she produces. She would, for example, find her security in the gross national product. Like, decisions in Babylon would be made based only on what helped them produce the most, the fastest, so that the country could thrive in the way it deems fit. The most important thing, one commentator said, I love this quote, the most important things in a nation drifting towards Babylonness are the things themselves. Number five, a nation is drifting towards Babylonness when it's obsessed with violence. These are nations that are constantly preparing for, or even more so, desiring war. These are nations that choose to solve conflict only with weapons, really believing that weapons alone bring security and freedom. Was that the way of Jesus? I would say this: if you are a person or a nation that is hungry for bloodshed and death, the end is near for you. Number six, a nation is drifting toward Babylonness when it's filled with deception. In chapter 17, verse 8, we actually see a deliberate parody and mockery of the death and resurrection of Jesus Christ. If you look at that verse, the language used of God, that he is the one who is and who was and who is to come, that language is used to talk about the beast. There's intentional deception. Babylon is always trying to counterfeit the truth and deceive people. So let me say it plainly like this. When truth is hard to find because everything seems to be shrouded in deceit, all for the selfish gain of individuals or groups, that's a nation on the fast track to destruction. When good things are called evil, when evil things are called good, the end is near. Number seven, a nation is drifting toward Babylonness when idolatry is rampant. Let me read to you again what another commentator said about this point. He said, I love this. The human species is incurably religious. We cannot help but worship. If it's not the true and living God we worship, it will be an idol of some kind. Make no mistake about it. We will worship something. In verse 7, we read that Babylon begins to take on herself the worship of others, to act as sovereign ruler apart from the one true God. I'll tell you that when a nation or a people lift themselves so high above others that they expect reverence and awe from others, considering all others beneath them, they're in danger. After all, what does the scripture say in the famous proverb, Proverbs 16:18? It says that pride or a haughty spirit comes before a what? A fall. God does not take these things lightly. Now, let me ask you something, a sobering and humbling question that I've been wrestling with all week. Does any of this we talked about sound or feel familiar? Does any of it scare you at all? Make you a little bit concerned about our nation? If we're honest, if I'm honest, it certainly does me. Look, this is why we cannot hope in this world for our salvation or our satisfaction. We cannot put our hope in fallen people and fallen nations. We have to make sure our eyes are on the King. This is also why, church, it can be so hard to be a faithful disciple of Christ in a world like this. Can't it? It's easy to be a Christian. I'll tell you this. If you think it's easy to be a Christian in this world, I would love to chat with you about whether or not you are one. Because I actually think you might be deceiving yourself. You might be playing church or religion. But if you're going to follow King Jesus, it ain't going to be easy. Jesus is like, man, the world hated me. How much more will they hate you? Look, we are all constantly under the pressure as followers of Jesus to give in and conform to the Babylonness that is all around us. It's everywhere. I mean, just think, even things that are good things like promotions and positions and authority and wealth and status, etc. Even these good things in the world often come riding on the back of darkness and wickedness. Like the things you have to do, the things you have to compromise on to achieve greatness in the eyes of the world, the things you have to sacrifice, all those things are the invitation of Babylon itself, coupled with a promise of satisfaction and salvation that it could never deliver on. It is hard to live as a Christian in a world like this. And so to point number three that I said at the beginning, how do we? I mean, that's what the whole rest of Revelation 18 is about. It's just the destruction and fall of Babylon. The world so in love with Babylon that they're mourning over the fall of her because they've made Babylon their identity. They'd have no idea who they are apart from the things Babylon gave them. And as it all comes crashing to the ground, they have nowhere to go or turn. They just start weeping because all is lost. What a terrible place to be. Why not hope in someone, something that can never be taken? Why not remember you're a citizen of a kingdom that will never fall? We live here in the world. How do we live in this world? What do we as believers do if this is the reality of a fallen world we live in? How do we as followers of King Jesus live in and make an impact for good in a world that's drifting toward wickedness and evil? I'm so glad you asked. I want to share with you all

lawn by living faithful in worship of Jesus and faithfully gathering together as the saints like we're doing now. The local gathering of believers called the church must be a priority for us and our families in this world and in this life. Amen? It must be. Number two, we reject the sexual perversion Babylon pushes and is infatuated with. How do we do that? By being a people that declare boldly that the world cannot and will not satisfy, and that God's way and plan and design for us and our bodies is the true and best way to live. We boldly and unashamed announce that only a life fully surrendered to Jesus Christ can keep its promises and bring fulfillment in you. Number three, we reject the injustice of Babylon by living and acting as people of justice and always seeking what is truly right, regardless of the personal cost or the weight of any other affiliation or relationship we may have in the world. That means that we're willing to sacrifice or even take a loss for the sake of what is right and good. I'll tell you, that's something dying in the world today. Christians will put up with so much sin and wrong just to keep the peace. That peace is a sham. It's a sham. Number four, we reject the consumeristic and selfish mindset of Babylon. How do we do that? By living lives of radical generosity to God and others. You guys know how weird Christians are? Babylon is always saying, I need more, I want more, I need a bigger house, a nicer car, more, more, more, more, more. Then believers in Christ roll in and we're so weird. We say, thank you, Jesus, for what I have, for what you've given me. How, God, might I use all you've given me, my time, my talents, and my treasure, not to build my own kingdom, but to bless others and build yours. Weird. But that's how you make war against the dragon and win. We pry back the grip of greed that strangles us by living generously to God and others. Number five, we reject the violence of Babylon. We are to be a people marked by peace, knowing that despite what we see around us, Jesus is on his throne, that all will be made right in his time. Now, before you email me, let me clarify something. I'm not saying that we don't defend ourselves or protect others. Not saying that. I'm saying we guard our hearts against a hunger for violence and war and bloodshed. Number six, we reject the deception of Babylon by being a people who cling tightly to the truth. What is truth? God's word is truth. We're submitted to this. This is always over us. We're never over it. We are under it. The word of God is our authority. Scripture is the clarity we need for a life of thriving and joy in a drifting world. It's everything we need. Number seven, we reject the idolatry of Babylon by clinging tightly to the gospel of grace that has saved us and that will keep us to the very end. We proclaim and lift high the name of Jesus Christ alone as salvation for the world. And Living Stones, we don't apologize for it. Cancel us. They can't. The devil's been trying to cancel the church since it started. He just can't. So let's not be afraid of getting canceled when we say there is no other name under heaven given among men whereby we must be saved. It is the name of Jesus alone, and we'll never shut up about it. We don't apologize for it. Jesus is the only hope we have, the only hope our families and children have. He's the only hope our world has. And so we're not ashamed. Don't fall for Babylon. Stand for Jesus. Because church, any nation or person that goes the way of Babylon does not have long to exist. You don't shake your fist in rebellion against the King of Kings and think you're going to stand in the end.

0: Now, look, before I close, I really think in humility, there's two things that we should do as believers in Christ today. The first thing is this. I think we should consider our own lives in this world, and we should ask a sobering question. How am I personally doing in my response to the Babylon-ness that I find myself exposed to daily? How am I doing as I live in a world filled with temptation to turn from God? Ask yourself, be honest. Don't dilly-dally or like say, is there any area in my life where I am failing? Is there any sin or straying from God's truth that you need to repent of and turn back to the truth of God? Where are you thinking that is not in line with Scripture, but is the way of the dragon? What are you doing that is not in line with Scripture, but is Babylon-ness at its finest? Ask the Spirit of God to reveal. And if there's anything there, confess and repent of your sin now. Don't wait. Don't wait. Ask the Spirit of God within you to empower you, to walk in the truth and to glorify and honor God with the whole of your life. Do not wait. The second thing that we should do is we should worship and praise God for the grace he has shown us in his son, the Lord Jesus. Without Christ, we all fall. Every single time we gather together like we're doing now, we're doing so because Jesus Christ has succeeded in all areas where we have failed to honor, to love, to obey, and to worship God. We have all sinned and fallen short, but Jesus has not. We gather to celebrate that Jesus Christ lived a perfect sinless life where each and every one of us have lived sinful ones. He obeyed God for all the times you disobey God. He was faithful to God for all the times you and I were unfaithful to God. We gather to celebrate that even though you and I deserve destruction and condemnation and judgment because we have committed cosmic treason against the King of Kings in our sin, we celebrate and we smile and we laugh and we're filled with joy. Why? Because we're gathering together to remember our hope's not us. We're looking at Jesus Christ, who, filled with love like we can't imagine, willingly went to a cross where he took the judgment and wrath of God that should have come on you and me. Jesus took it onto himself. He stood in your place and mine. In love for us, his body was broken, his blood was shed, so that your sins and mine might be forgiven. So every time we gather, we're celebrating that. And further, we're celebrating that even though our forgiveness cost the Son of God his very life on the cross, 3 days later, Jesus Christ was raised again, walked out of a tomb, and is ruling and reigning even now at the right hand of the Father over all things. This means we don't just have hope in Christ. We have a living hope in a living Christ. Like, it means, church, that as long as he lives, our salvation is secure. And I have really good news for you. Jesus lives forevermore. We are safe. We can look to him in all things, and we can endure living in a world that is drifting ever more towards Babylon, knowing that Jesus is coming. And when he comes, can't wait to get to this chapter. He's gonna make everything new. He's gonna fix all that's broken. What a day. May our hearts be filled with gratitude at the grace and mercy of God. And by his Spirit, may we live faithfully in this world until he returns, amen? I wanna close with these powerful words from Scottish pastor Alistair Begg. I just thought it was beautiful in light of what we're talking about. He said these words. I'll read them and then I'll pray. He said, "The church of Jesus Christ will stand at the grave of every crumbling culture. Where is the proud Greek Empire? Where is the Roman Empire? Where is the Soviet regime? Where is Pol Pot? Where are all those people? They're gone. But where is Christ? He's on the throne." He says, he reigns, you saints. Exalt your strains. Your God is king, your Father reigns. And Christ is at the Father's side, the man of love, the crucified. So it's time for the people of God to get our eyes off of ourselves and out of our political navels and get them up onto the throne where God reigns supreme. It is time to remind ourselves that it is there from the majesty of his throne room that all the affairs of time are ultimately executed. We trust in and we look to Jesus Christ. The living stones, don't fall for Babylon. Stand for Jesus. God, we love you. We're thankful for what you've done for us. God, we're thankful for the amazing grace you've shown us. God, would you give us the grace and mercy and strength to stand? This world tries to pull us down, to distract us, and we are so fickle. Our hold on you is often so weak. But Jesus, thank you that our trust is not in our hold on you, but your hold on us. God, help us to live faithfully in this world until you come again and make everything new. And come quickly, Lord Jesus. We remember and rejoice and celebrate that our salvation has been accomplished, that the debt for our sin has been paid in full. God, would that joy and celebration overflow into our generosity of you? It's how we push the kingdom of darkness back is by living opposite of them. And we are not a people obsessed with ourselves. We want the kingdom of God to grow. So would you make us a generous people? People who've received this kind of grace aren't quiet people. Would you help us to sing out loudly, to lift our hands and our voices to you? God, we love you. Thank you for loving us. We're ready to worship you. We pray all these things in your precious and powerful name. And all God's people said, amen.
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That was Phil Wickham encouraging us to look to Jesus today. And I am reminded of Colossians chapter 3 that tells us to set our hearts on things above, where Christ is seated at the right hand of God, to set our minds on things above, not on earthly things. For we died, and our life is now hidden with Christ in God. And when Christ, who is our life, appears, then we also will appear with him in glory. Friend, look to Jesus today. We've got Aaron Shust up next, and you're on Pilgrim Radio. We're bringing you the word and worship for the way.

That was We the Kingdom with God So Loved. Friend, come to the table. He will satisfy. Isn't that true? Time and time again. And this world cannot touch the satisfaction that we can have in knowing God, in knowing His love. It only offers temporary pleasure that, you know, it hits your dopamine for 1 minute and then it's gone in the next. So let's see that He is good today and taste that satisfaction that's found in Him. Well, my name's Sunny, and as we continue today, I want to invite you to listen in to the Bible Pure and Simple. We're continuing in the book of Jeremiah. That's just ahead at 9 a.m. Pacific on The Pilgrim.

0: Redeemed, a word Christians hold dear. It means to pay off, to clear a payment, to buy back, to recover, to exchange for, or to convert. Exodus 15:13 says, "In your unfailing love, you will lead the people you have redeemed. In your strength, you will guide them to your holy dwelling." So rejoice, fellow pilgrim. You have a Redeemer. 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

0: 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The Bible is God's Word. 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
1: Jeremiah chapter 32, verse 26. Then the word of the Lord came to Jeremiah, saying, Behold, I am the Lord, the God of all flesh. Is there anything too hard for me? Therefore, thus says the Lord, Behold, I will give this city into the hand of the Chaldeans, into the hand of Nebuchadnezzar, king of Babylon, and he shall take it. And the Chaldeans who fight against this city shall come and set fire to the city and burn it with the houses on whose roofs they have offered incense to Baal and poured out drink offerings to other gods to provoke me to anger. Because the children of Israel and the children of Judah have done only evil before me from their youth. For the children of Israel have provoked me only to anger with the work of their hands, says the Lord. For this city has been to me a provocation of my anger and my fury from the day that they built it, even to this day. So I will remove it from before my face. Because of all the evil of the children of Israel and the children of Judah, which they have done to provoke me to anger, they, their kings, their princes, their priests, their prophets, the men of Judah, and the inhabitants of Jerusalem. And they have turned to me the back and not the face, though I taught them, rising up early and teaching them, yet they have not listened to receive instruction. But they set their abominations in the house which is called by my name to defile it. And they built the high places of Baal, which are in the valley of the son of Hinnom, to cause their sons and their daughters to pass through the fire to Molech, which I did not command them, nor did it come into my mind that they should do this abomination to cause Judah to sin. Now, therefore, thus says the Lord, the God of Israel, concerning this city of which you say, it shall be delivered into the hand of the king of Babylon by the sword, by the famine, and by the pestilence. Behold, I will gather them out of all countries where I have driven them in my anger, in my fury, and in great wrath. I will bring them back to this place, and I will cause them to dwell safely. They shall be my people, and I will be their God. Then I will give them one heart and one way, that they may fear me forever, for the good of them and their children after them. And I will make an everlasting covenant with them, that I will not turn away from doing them good, but I will put my fear in their hearts so that they will not depart from me. Yes, I will rejoice over them to do them good, and I will assuredly plant them in this land with all my heart and with all my soul. For thus says the Lord, just as I have brought all this calamity on this people, so I will bring on them all the good that I have promised them. And fields will be bought in this land of which you say it is desolate, without man or beast. It has been given into the hand of the Chaldeans. Men will buy fields for money, sign deeds and seal them, and take witnesses in the land of Benjamin, in the places around Jerusalem, in the cities of Judah, in the cities of the mountains, in the cities of the lowlands, and in the cities of the south. For I will cause their captives to return, says the Lord. Jeremiah chapter 33. Moreover, the word of the Lord came to Jeremiah a second time while he was still shut up in the court of the prison, saying, Thus says the Lord who made it, the Lord who formed it to establish it, the Lord is his name. Call to me, and I will answer you, and show you great and mighty things which you do not know. For thus says the Lord, the God of Israel, concerning the houses of this city and the houses of the kings of Judah, which have been pulled down to fortify against the siege mounds and the sword. They come to fight with the Chaldeans, but only to fill their places with the dead bodies of men whom I will slay in my anger and my fury, all for whose wickedness I have hidden my face from this city. Behold, I will bring it health and healing. I will heal them and reveal to them the abundance of peace and truth. And I will cause the captives of Judah and the captives of Israel to return, and will rebuild those places as at the first. I will cleanse them from all their iniquity by which they have sinned against me, and I will pardon all their iniquities by which they have sinned and by which they have transgressed against me. Then it shall be to me a name of joy, a praise, and an honor before all nations of the earth, who shall hear all the good that I do to them. They shall fear and tremble for all the goodness and all the prosperity that I provide for it. Thus says the Lord, again, there shall be heard in this place, of which you say it is desolate, without man and without beast. In the cities of Judah, in the streets of Jerusalem that are desolate, without man and without inhabitant and without beast, the voice of joy and the voice of gladness, the voice of the bridegroom and the voice of the bride, the voice of those who will say, Praise the Lord of hosts, for the Lord is good, for his mercy endures forever. And of those who will bring the sacrifice of praise into the house of the Lord. For I will cause the captives of the land to return as at the first, says the Lord. Thus says the Lord of hosts, In this place which is desolate, without man and without beast, and in all its cities, there shall again be a dwelling place of shepherds, causing their flocks to lie down. In the cities of the mountains, in the cities of the lowland, in the cities of the south, in the land of Benjamin, in the places around Jerusalem, and in the cities of Judah, the flocks shall again pass under the hands of him who counts them, says the Lord. Behold, the days are coming, says the Lord, that I will perform that good thing which I promised to the house of Israel and to the house of Judah. In those days and at that time, I will cause to grow up to David a branch of righteousness. He shall execute judgment and righteousness in the earth. In those days Judah will be saved, and Jerusalem will dwell safely. And this is the name by which she will be called, the Lord our righteousness. For thus says the Lord, David shall never lack a man to sit on the throne of the house of Israel, nor shall the priests, the Levites, lack a man to offer burnt offerings before me, to kindle grain offerings, and to sacrifice continually. And the word of the Lord came to Jeremiah, saying, Thus says the Lord, If you can break my covenant with the day and my covenant with the night, so that there will not be day and night in their season, then my covenant may also be broken with David my servant, so that he shall not have a son to reign on his throne, and with the Levites, the priests, my ministers. As the host of heaven cannot be numbered, nor the sand of the sea measured, so will I multiply the descendants of David my servant, and the Levites who minister to me. Moreover, the word of the Lord came to Jeremiah, saying, Have you not considered what these people have spoken, saying, The two families which the Lord has chosen, he has also cast them off? Thus they have despised my people, as if they should no more be a nation before them. Thus says the Lord, If my covenant is not with day and night, and if I have not appointed the ordinances of heaven and earth, then I will cast away the descendants of Jacob and David my servant, so that I will not take any of his descendants to be rulers over the descendants of Abraham, Isaac, and Jacob. For I will cause their captives to return, and will have mercy on them. Jeremiah chapter 34. The word which came to Jeremiah from the Lord, when Nebuchadnezzar, king of Babylon, and all his army, all the kingdoms of the earth under his dominion, and all the people, fought against Jerusalem and all its cities, saying, Thus says the Lord, the God of Israel, Go, and speak to Zedekiah, king of Judah, and tell him, Thus says the Lord, Behold, I will give this city into the hand of the king of Babylon, and he shall burn it with fire, and you shall not escape from his hand, but shall surely be taken and delivered into his hand. Your eyes shall see the eyes of the king of Babylon. He shall speak with you face to face, and you shall go to Babylon. Yet hear the word of the Lord, O Zedekiah, king of Judah. Thus says the Lord concerning you, You shall not die by the sword. You shall die in peace, as in the ceremonies of your fathers, the former kings who were before you. So they shall burn incense for you, and lament for you, saying, Alas, Lord, for I have pronounced the word, says the Lord. Then Jeremiah the prophet spoke all these words to Zedekiah, king of Judah, in Jerusalem, when the king of Babylon's army fought against Jerusalem and all the cities of Judah that were left, against Lachish and Azekah, for only these fortified cities remained of the cities of Judah. This is the word that came to Jeremiah from the Lord after King Zedekiah had made a covenant with all the people who were at Jerusalem to proclaim liberty to them, that every man should set free his male and female slave, a Hebrew man or woman, that no one should keep a Jewish brother in bondage. Now when all the princes and all the people who had entered into the covenant heard that everyone should set free his male and female slaves, that no one should keep them in bondage any more, they obeyed and let them go. But afterward, they changed their minds and made the male and female slaves return whom they had set free, and brought them into subjection as male and female slaves. Therefore, the word of the Lord came to Jeremiah from the Lord, saying, Thus says the Lord, the God of Israel, I made a covenant with your fathers in the day that I brought them out of the land of Egypt, out of the house of bondage, saying, At the end of 7 years, let every man set free his Hebrew brother, who has been sold to him. And when he has served you 6 years, you shall let him go free from you. But your fathers did not obey me, nor incline their ear. Then you recently turned and did what was right in my sight, every man proclaiming liberty to his neighbor. And you made a covenant before me in the house which is called by my name. Then you turned around and profaned my name, and every one of you brought back his male and female slaves, whom he had set at liberty at their pleasure, and brought them back into subjection to be your male and female slaves. Therefore, thus says the Lord, you have not obeyed me in proclaiming liberty, every one to his brother and every one to his neighbor. Behold, I proclaim liberty to you, says the Lord, to the sword, to pestilence, and to famine, and I will deliver you to trouble among all the kingdoms of the earth. And I will give the men who have transgressed my

the hand of those who seek their life, and into the hand of the king of Babylon's army, which has gone back from you. Behold, I will command, says the Lord, and cause them to return to this city. They will fight against it, and take it, and burn it with fire. And I will make the cities of Judah a desolation, without inhabitant. Jeremiah chapter 35. The word which came to Jeremiah from the Lord in the days of Jehoiakim, the son of Josiah, king of Judah, saying, Go to the house of the Rechabites, speak to them, and bring them into the house of the Lord, into one of the chambers, and give them wine to drink. Then I took Jaazaniah, the son of Jeremiah, the son of Habazaniah, his brothers and all his sons, and the whole house of the Rechabites. And I brought them into the house of the Lord, into the chamber of the sons of Hanan, the son of Igdaliah, a man of God, which was by the chamber of the princes above the chamber of Maaseiah, the son of Shallum, the keeper of the door. Then I set before the sons of the house of the Rechabites bowls full of wine and cups, and I said to them, Drink wine. But they said, We will drink no wine, for Jonadab, the son of Rechab, our father, commanded us, saying, You shall drink no wine, you nor your sons forever. You shall not build a house, sow seed, plant a vineyard, nor have any of these. But all your days you shall dwell in tents, that you may live many days in the land where you are sojourners. Thus we have obeyed the voice of Jonadab, the son of Rechab, our father, in all that he charged us, to drink no wine all our days, we, our wives, our sons, or our daughters, nor to build ourselves houses to dwell in, nor do we have vineyard, field, or seed, but we have dwelt in tents, and have obeyed and done according to all that Jonadab our father commanded us. But it came to pass when Nebuchadnezzar, king of Babylon, came up into the land, that we said, Come, let us go to Jerusalem for fear of the army of the Chaldeans and for fear of the army of the Syrians. So we dwell at Jerusalem. Then came the word of the Lord to Jeremiah, saying, Thus says the Lord of hosts, the God of Israel, Go and tell the men of Judah and the inhabitants of Jerusalem, Will you not receive instruction to obey my words, says the Lord? The words of Jonadab, the son of Rechab, which he commanded his sons not to drink wine, are performed, for to this day they drink none, and obey their father's commandment. But although I have spoken to you, rising early and speaking, you did not obey me. I have also sent to you all my servants, the prophets, rising up early, and sending them, saying, Turn now everyone from his evil way. Amend your doings, and do not go after other gods to serve them. Then you will dwell in the land which I have given you and your fathers. But you have not inclined your ear, nor obeyed me. Surely the sons of Jonadab, the son of Rechab, have performed the commandment of their father which he commanded them. But this people has not obeyed me. Therefore, thus says the Lord God of hosts, the God of Israel, Behold, I will bring on Judah and on all the inhabitants of Jerusalem all the doom that I have pronounced against them, because I have spoken to them, but they have not heard, and I have called to them, but they have not answered. And Jeremiah said to the house of the Rechabites, Thus says the Lord of hosts, the God of Israel, Because you have obeyed the commandment of Jonadab your father, and kept all his precepts, and done according to all that he commanded you,
Therefore, thus says the Lord of hosts,

0: the God of Israel, Jonadab the son of Rechab, shall not lack a man to stand before me forever. Jeremiah chapter 36. Now it came to pass in the fourth year of Jehoiakim, the son of Josiah, king of Judah, that this word came to Jeremiah from the Lord, saying, Take a scroll of a book, and write on it all the words that I have spoken to you against Israel, against Judah, and against all the nations from the day I spoke to you, from the days of Josiah, even to this day. It may be that the house of Judah will hear all the adversities which I purpose to bring upon them, that every one may turn from his evil way, that I may forgive their iniquity and their sin. Then Jeremiah called Baruch, the son of Neriah, and Baruch wrote on a scroll of a book, at the instruction of Jeremiah, all the words of the Lord which he had spoken to him. And Jeremiah commanded Baruch, saying, I am confined. I cannot go into the house of the Lord. You go, therefore, and read from the scroll which you have written at my instruction, the words of the Lord, in the hearing of the people in the Lord's house on the day of fasting. And you shall also read them in the hearing of all Judah who come from their cities. It may be that they will present their supplication before the Lord, and everyone will turn from his evil way. For great is the anger and the fury that the Lord has pronounced against this people. And Baruch, the son of Neriah, did according to all that Jeremiah the prophet commanded him, reading from the book the words of the Lord in the Lord's house. Now it came to pass in the fifth year of Jehoiakim, the son of Josiah, king of Judah, in the ninth month, that they proclaimed a fast before the Lord to all the people in Jerusalem, and to all the people who came from the cities of Judah to Jerusalem. Then Baruch read from the book the words of Jeremiah in the house of the Lord, in the chamber of Gemariah, the son of Shaphan the scribe, in the upper court at the entry of the new gate of the Lord's house, in the hearing of all the people. When Micaiah, the son of Gemariah, the son of Shaphan, heard all the words of the Lord from the book, he then went down to the king's house, into the scribe's chamber, and there all the princes were sitting. Elishama the scribe, Deliah the son of Shemaiah, Elnathan the son of Achbor, Gemariah the son of Shaphan, Zedekiah the son of Hananiah, and all the princes. Then Micaiah declared to them all the words that he heard when Baruch read the book in the hearing of the people. Therefore all the princes sent Jehudi the son of Nethaniah, the son of Shelemiah, the son of Cushi, to Baruch, saying, Take in your hand the scroll from which you have read in the hearing of the people, and come. So Baruch, the son of Neriah, took the scroll in his hand and came to them. And they said to him, Sit down now and read it in our hearing. So Baruch read it in their hearing. Now it happened when they had heard all the words that they looked in fear from one to another, and said to Baruch, We will surely tell the king of all these words. And they asked Baruch, saying, Tell us now, how did you write all these words? At his instruction? So Baruch answered them, He proclaimed with his mouth all these words to me, and I wrote them with ink in the book. Then the princes said to Baruch, Go and hide, you and Jeremiah, and let no one know where you are. And they went to the king, into the court, but they stored the scroll in the chamber of Elishama the scribe, and told all the words in the hearing of the king. So the king sent Jehudi to bring the scroll, and he took it from Elishama the scribe's chamber. And Jehudi read it in the hearing of the king, and in the hearing of all the princes who stood beside the king. Now the king was sitting in the winter house in the ninth month with a fire burning on the hearth before him. And it happened, when Jehudi had read three or four columns, that the king cut it with the scribe's knife and cast it into the fire that was on the hearth until all the scroll was consumed in the fire that was on the hearth. Yet they were not afraid, nor did they tear their garments, the king, nor any of his servants who heard all these words. Nevertheless, Elnathan, Deliah, and Gemariah implored the king not to burn the scroll, but he would not listen to them. And the king commanded Jeramiel, the king's son, Sariah, the son of Azrael, and Shelemiah, the son of Abdeel, to seize Baruch, the scribe, and Jeremiah, the prophet. But the Lord hid them. Now, after the king had burned the scroll with the words which Baruch had written at the instruction of Jeremiah, the word of the Lord came to Jeremiah, saying, "Take yet another scroll, and write on it all the former words that were in the first scroll, which Jehoiakim, the king of Judah, has burned. And you shall say to Jehoiakim, king of Judah, thus says the Lord, you have burned this scroll, saying, why have you written in it that the king of Babylon will certainly come and destroy this land and cause man and beast to cease from here? Therefore, thus says the Lord concerning Jehoiakim, king of Judah, he shall have no one to sit on the throne of David, and his dead body shall be cast out to the heat of the day and the frost of the night. I will punish him, his family, and his servants for their iniquity, and I will bring on them, on the inhabitants of Jerusalem and on the men of Judah, all the doom that I have pronounced against them. But they did not heed." Then Jeremiah took another scroll and gave it to Baruch the scribe, the son of Neriah, who wrote on it, at the instruction of Jeremiah, all the words of the book which Jehoiakim, king of Judah, had burned in the fire. And besides, there were added to them many similar words. Jeremiah chapter 37. Now King Zedekiah the son of Josiah reigned instead of Coniah the son of Jehoiakim, whom Nebuchadnezzar king of Babylon made king in the land of Judah. But neither he nor his servants nor the people of the land gave heed to the words of the Lord which he spoke by the prophet Jeremiah. And Zedekiah the king sent Jehukal, the son of Shelemiah, and Zephaniah the son of Maaseiah the priest, to the prophet Jeremiah, saying, "Pray now to the Lord our God for us." Now Jeremiah was coming and going among the people, for they had not yet put him in prison. Then Pharaoh's army came up from Egypt. And when the Chaldeans who were besieging Jerusalem heard news of them, they departed from Jerusalem. Then the word of the Lord came to the prophet Jeremiah, saying, "Thus says the Lord, the God of Israel, thus you shall say to the king of Judah, who sent you to me to inquire of me, behold, Pharaoh's army, which has come up to help you, will return to Egypt to their own land. And the Chaldeans shall come back and fight against this city, and take it and burn it with fire. Thus says the Lord, do not deceive yourselves, saying, the Chaldeans will surely depart from us, for they will not depart. For though you had defeated the whole army of the Chaldeans who fight against you, and there remained only wounded men among them, they would rise up, every man in his tent, and burn the city with fire. And it happened, when the army of the Chaldeans left the siege of Jerusalem for fear of Pharaoh's army, that Jeremiah went out of Jerusalem to go into the land of Benjamin to claim his property there among the people. And when he was in the gate of Benjamin, a captain of the guard was there whose name was Irijah, the son of Shelemiah, the son of Hananiah. And he sees Jeremiah the prophet, saying, "You are defecting to the Chaldeans." Then Jeremiah said, "False, I am not defecting to the Chaldeans." But he did not listen to him. So Irijah seized Jeremiah and brought him to the princes. Therefore the princes were angry with Jeremiah, and they struck him and put him in prison in the house of Jonathan the scribe, for they had made that the prison. When Jeremiah entered the dungeon and the cells, and Jeremiah had remained there many days, then Zedekiah the king sent and took him out. The king asked him secretly in his house and said, "Is there any word from the Lord?" And Jeremiah said, "There is." Then he said, "You shall be delivered into the hand of the king of Babylon." Moreover, Jeremiah said to King Zedekiah, "What offense have I committed against you, against your servants, or against this people, that you have put me in prison? Where now are your prophets who prophesied to you, saying, 'The king of Babylon will not come against you or against this land'? Therefore, please hear now, O my lord the king, please let my petition be accepted before you, and do not make me return to the house of Jonathan the scribe, lest I die there." Then Zedekiah the king commanded that they should commit Jeremiah to the court of the prison, and that they should give him daily a piece of bread from the baker's street, until all the bread in the city was gone. Thus Jeremiah remained in the court of the prison. Jeremiah chapter 38. Now Shephathiah, the son of Matan, Gedaliah, the son of Pashur, Jukal, the son of Shelemiah, and Pashur, the son of Melchiah, heard the words that Jeremiah had spoken to all the people, saying, "Thus says the Lord, he who remains in this city shall die by the sword, by famine, and by pestilence. But he who goes over to the Chaldeans shall live. His life shall be as a prize to him, and he shall live. Thus says the Lord, this city shall surely be given into the hand of the king of Babylon's army, which shall take it." Therefore the princes said to the king, "Please, let this man be put to death, for thus he weakens the hands of the men of war who remain in this city, and the hands of all the people, by speaking such words to them. For this man does not seek the welfare of this people, but their harm." Then Zedekiah the king said, "Look, he is in your hand, for the king can do nothing against you." So they took Jeremiah and cast him into the dungeon of Melchiah the king's son, who was in the court of the prison, and they let Jeremiah down with ropes. And in the dungeon there was no water but mire. So Jeremiah sank in the mire. Now Ebed-Melech, the Ethiopian, one of the eunuchs who was in the king's house, heard that they had put Jeremiah in the dungeon. When the king was sitting at the gate of Benjamin, Ebed-Melech went out of the king's house and spoke to the king, saying, "My lord the king, these men have done evil in all that they have done to Jeremiah the prophet, whom they have cast into the dungeon, and he is likely to die from hunger in the place where he is, for there is no more bread in the city." Then the king commanded Ebed-Melech the Ethiopian, saying, "Take from here 30 men with you, and lift Jeremiah the prophet out of the dungeon before he dies." So Ebed-Melech took the men with him, and went into the house of the king under the treasury, and took from there old clothes and old rags, and let them down by ropes into the dungeon to Jeremiah. Then Ebed-Melech the Ethiopian said to Jeremiah, "Please, put these old clothes and rags under your armpits, under the ropes." And Jeremiah did so. So they pulled Jeremiah up with ropes and lifted him out of the dungeon, and Jeremiah remained in the court of the prison. Then Zedekiah the king sent and had Jeremiah the prophet brought to him at the third entrance of the house of the Lord. And the king said to Jeremiah, "I will ask you something. Hide nothing from me." Jeremiah said to Zedekiah, "If I declare it to you, will you not surely put me to death? And if I give you advice, you will not listen to me." So Zedekiah the king swore secretly to Jeremiah, saying, "As the Lord lives, who made our very souls, I will not put you to death, nor will I give you into the hand of these men who seek your life." Then Jeremiah said to Zedekiah, "Thus says the Lord, the God of hosts, the God of Israel, if you surely surrender to the king of Babylon's princes, then your soul shall live. This city shall not be burned with fire, and you and your house shall live. But if you do not surrender to the king of Babylon's princes, then this city shall be given into the hand of the Chaldeans. They shall burn it with fire, and you shall not escape from their hand." And Zedekiah the king said to Jeremiah, "I am afraid of the Jews who have defected to the Chaldeans, lest they deliver me into their hand and they abuse me." But Jeremiah said, "They shall not deliver you. Please obey the voice of the Lord, which I speak to you. So it shall be well with you, and your soul shall live. But if you refuse to surrender, this is the word that the Lord has shown me. Now behold, all the women who are left in the king of Judah's house shall be surrendered to the king of Babylon's princes, and those women shall say, 'Your close friends have set upon you and prevailed against you. Your feet have sunk in the mire, and they have turned away again.' So they shall surrender all your wives and children to the Chaldeans. You shall not escape from their hand, but shall be taken by the hand of the king of Babylon, and you shall cause this city to be burned with fire." Then Zedekiah said to Jeremiah, "Let no one know of these words, and you shall not die. But if the princes hear that I have talked with you, and they come to you and say to you, 'Declare to us now what you have said to the king, and also what the king said to you,' do not hide it from us, and we will not put you to death. Then you shall say to them, 'I presented my request before the king that he would not make me return to Jonathan's house to die there.'" Then all the princes came to Jeremiah and asked him, and he told them according to all these words that the king had commanded. So they stopped speaking with him, for the conversation had not been heard. Now Jeremiah remained in the court of the prison until the day that Jerusalem was taken, and he was there when Jerusalem was taken. Jeremiah chapter 39. In the ninth year of Zedekiah, king of Judah, in the tenth month, Nebuchadnezzar, king of Babylon, and all his army came against Jerusalem and besieged it. In the 11th year of Zedekiah, in the fourth month, on the ninth day of the month, the city was penetrated. Then all the princes of the king of Babylon came in and sat in the middle gate: Nergal-Sharezer, Semgar-Nebo, Sarsekim, Rabsaris, Nergal-Sharezer, Rabmag, with the rest of the princes of the king of Babylon. So it was, when Zedekiah the king of Judah and all the men of war saw them, that they fled and went out of the city by night, by way of the king's garden, by the gate between the two walls, and he went out by way of the plain. But the Chaldean army pursued them and overtook Zedekiah in the plains of Jericho. And when they had captured him, they brought him up to Nebuchadnezzar, king of Babylon, to Riblah in the land of Hamath, where he pronounced judgment on him. And the king of Babylon killed the sons of Zedekiah before his eyes in Riblah. The king of Babylon also killed all the nobles of Judah. Moreover, he put out Zedekiah's eyes and bound him with bronze fetters to carry him off to Babylon. And the Chaldeans burned the king's house and the houses of the people with fire and broke down the walls of Jerusalem. Then Nebuzaradan, the captain of the guard, carried away captive to Babylon the remnant of the people who remained in the city and those who defected to him with the rest of the people who remained. But Nebuzaradan, the captain of the guard, left in the land of Judah the poor people who had nothing and gave them vineyards and fields at the same time. Now Nebuchadnezzar, king of Babylon, gave charge concerning Jeremiah to Nebuzaradan, the captain of the guard, saying, "Take him and look after him, and do him no harm, but do to him just as he says to you." So Nebuzaradan, the captain of the guard, sent Nebushashban, Rabsaris, Nergal-Sharezer, Rabmag, and all the king of Babylon's chief officers. Then they sent someone to take Jeremiah from the court of the prison and committed him to Gedaliah, the son of Ahikam, the son of Shaphan, that he would take him home. So he dwelt among the people. Meanwhile, the word of the Lord had come to Jeremiah while he was shut up in the court of the prison, saying, "Go and speak to Ebed-Melech, the Ethiopian, saying, 'Thus says the Lord of hosts, the God of Israel, behold, I will bring my words upon this city for adversity and not for good, and they shall be performed in that day before you. But I will deliver you in that day, says the Lord, and you shall not be given into the hand of the men of whom you are afraid. For I will surely deliver you, and you shall not fall by the sword, but your life shall be as a prize to you, because you have put your trust in me, says the Lord." Jeremiah chapter 40. The word that came to Jeremiah from the Lord after Nebuzaradan, the captain of the guard, had let him go from Ramah, when he had taken him bound in chains among all who were carried away captive from Jerusalem and Judah, who were carried away captive to Babylon. And the captain of the guard took Jeremiah and said to him, "The Lord your God has pronounced this doom on this place. Now the Lord has brought it and has done just as he said, because you people have sinned against the Lord and not obeyed his voice, therefore this thing has come upon you. And now look, I free you this day from the chains that were on your hand. If it seems good to you to come with me to Babylon, come, and I will look after you. But if it seems wrong for you to come with me to Babylon, remain here. See, all the land is before you. Wherever it seems good and convenient for you to go, go there." Now, while Jeremiah had not yet gone back, Nebuzaradan said, "Go back to Gedaliah, the son of Ahikam, the son of Shaphan, whom the king of Babylon has made governor over the cities of Judah, and dwell with him among the people, or go wherever it seems convenient for you to go." So the captain of the guard gave him rations and a gift and let him go. Then Jeremiah went to Gedaliah, the son of Ahikam, to Mizpah, and dwelt with him among the people who were left in the land. And when all the captains of the armies who were in the fields, they and their men, heard that the king of Babylon had made Gedaliah, the son of Ahikam, governor in the land, and had committed to him men, women, children, and the poorest of the land who had not been carried away captive to Babylon, then they came to Gedaliah at Mizpah, Ishmael, the son of Nethaniah, Johanan, and Jonathan, the sons of Kiriah, Seraiah, the son of Tanhumeth, the sons of Ephi, the Netophathite, and Jezaniah, the son of a Maacathite, they and their men. And Gedaliah, the son of Ahikam, the son of Shaphan, took an oath before them and their men, saying, "Do not be afraid to serve the Chaldeans. Dwell in the land and serve the king of Babylon, and it shall be well with you. As for me, I will indeed dwell at Mizpah and serve the Chaldeans who come to us. But you, gather wine and summer fruit and oil, put them in your vessels, and dwell in your cities that you have taken. Likewise, when all the Jews who were in Moab among the Ammonites in Edom, and who were in all the countries, heard that the king of Babylon had left a remnant of Judah, and that he had set over them Gedaliah the son of Ahikam, the son of Shaphan, then all the Jews returned out of all places where they had been driven, and came to the land of Judah, to Gedaliah at Mizpah, and gathered wine and summer fruit in abundance. Moreover, Johanan, the son of Kareah, and all the captains of the forces that were in the fields, came to Gedaliah at Mizpah, and said to him, "Do you certainly know that Baalis, the king of the Ammonites, has sent Ishmael, the son of Nethaniah, to murder you?" But Gedaliah, the son of Ahikam, did not believe them. Then Johanan, the son of Kareah, spoke secretly to Gedaliah in Mizpah, saying, "Let me go, please, and I will kill Ishmael, the son of Nethaniah, and no one will know it. Why should he murder you, so that all the Jews who are gathered to you would be scattered, and the remnant in Judah perish?" But Gedaliah, the son of Ahikam, said to Johanan, the son of Kareah, "You shall not do this thing, for you speak falsely concerning Ishmael." Jeremiah chapter 41. Now it came to pass in the seventh month that Ishmael, the son of Nethaniah, the son of Elishama, of the royal family, and of the officers of the king, came with 10 men to Gedaliah, the son of Ahikam, at Mizpah, and there they ate bread together in Mizpah. Then Ishmael, the son of Nethaniah, and the 10 men who were with him, arose and struck Gedaliah, the son of Ahikam, the son of Shaphan, with the sword, and killed him whom the king of Babylon had made governor over the land. Ishmael also struck down all the Jews who were with him, that is, with Gedaliah at Mizpah, and the Chaldeans who were found there, the men of war. And it happened on the second day after he had killed Gedaliah, when as yet no one knew it, that certain men came from Shechem, from Shiloh, and from Samaria, 80 men with their beards shaved and their clothes torn, having cut themselves with offerings and incense in their hand, to bring them to the house of the Lord. Now Ishmael, the son of Nethaniah, went out from Mizpah to meet them, weeping as he went along. And it happened as he met them that he said to them, "Come to Gedaliah, the son of Ahikam." So it was, when they came into the midst of the city, that Ishmael, the son of Nethaniah, killed them and cast them into the midst of a pit, he and the men who were with him. But 10 men were found among them who said to Ishmael, "Do not kill us, for we have treasures of wheat, barley, oil, and honey in the field." So he desisted and did not kill them among their brethren. Now the pit into which Ishmael had cast all the dead bodies of the men whom he had slain because of Gedaliah, was the same one Asa the king had made for fear of Baasha king of Israel. Ishmael, the son of Nethaniah, filled it with the slain. Then Ishmael carried away captive all the rest of the people who were in Mizpah, the king's daughters, and all the people who remained in Mizpah, whom Nebuzaradan, the captain of the guard, had committed to Gedaliah the son of Ahikam. And Ishmael, the son of Nethaniah, carried them away captive and departed to go over to the Ammonites. But when Johanan, the son of Kareah, and all the captains of the forces that were with him heard of all the evil that Ishmael, the son of Nethaniah, had done, they took all the men and went to fight with Ishmael, the son of Nethaniah. And they found him by the great pool that is in Gibeon. So it was, when all the people who were with Ishmael saw Johanan, the son of Kareah, and all the captains of the forces who were with him, that they were glad. Then all the people whom Ishmael had carried away captive from Mizpah turned around and came back, and went to Johanan, the son of Kareah. But Ishmael, the son of Nethaniah, escaped from Johanan with 8 men and went to the Ammonites. Then Johanan, the son of Kareah, and all the captains of the forces that were with him, took from Mizpah all the rest of the people, whom he had recovered from Ishmael, the son of Nethaniah, after he had murdered Gedaliah, the son of Ahikam, the mighty men of war, and the women, and the children, and the eunuchs, whom he had brought back from Gibeon. And they departed and dwelt in the habitation of Chimam, which is near Bethlehem, as they went on their way to Egypt, because of the Chaldeans, for they were afraid of them, because Ishmael the son of Nethaniah had murdered Gedaliah the son of Ahikam, whom the king of Babylon had made governor in the land. Jeremiah chapter 42. Now all the captains of the forces, Johanan the son of Kareah, Jezaniah the son of Hoshaiah, and all the people, from the least to the greatest, came near, and said to Jeremiah the prophet, "Please, let our petition be acceptable to you, and pray for us to the Lord your God for all this remnant, since we are left but a few of many, as you can see, that the Lord your God may show us the way in which we should walk and the thing we should do." Then Jeremiah the prophet said to them, "I have heard. Indeed, I will pray to the Lord your God according to your words, and it shall be that whatever the Lord answers you, I will declare it to you. I will keep nothing back from you." So they said to Jeremiah, "Let the Lord be a true and faithful witness between us, if we do not do according to everything which the Lord your God sends us by you. Whether it is pleasing or displeasing, we will obey the voice of the Lord our God to whom we send you, that it may be well with us when we obey the voice of the Lord our God." And it happened after 10 days that the word of the Lord came to Jeremiah. Then he called Johanan, the son of Kareah, all the captains of the forces which were with him, and all the people from the least even to the greatest, and said to them, "Thus says the Lord, the God of Israel, to whom you sent me to present your petition before him. If you will still remain in this land, then I will build you and not pull you down, and I will plant you and not pluck you up, for I relent concerning the disaster that I have brought upon you. Do not be afraid of the king of Babylon, of whom you are afraid. Do not be afraid of him, says the Lord, for I am with you to save you and deliver you from his hand. And I will show you mercy, that he may have mercy on you and cause you to return to your own land. But if you say, 'We will not dwell in this land, disobeying the voice of the Lord your God, saying, No, but we will go to the land of Egypt, where we shall see no war, nor hear the sound of the trumpet, nor be hungry for bread, and there we will dwell, then hear now the word of the Lord, O remnant of Judah. Thus says the Lord of hosts, the God of Israel, If you wholly set your faces to enter Egypt, and go to dwell there, then it shall be that the sword which you feared shall overtake you there in the land of Egypt. The famine of which you were afraid shall follow close after you there in Egypt, and there you shall die. So shall it be with all the men who set their faces to go to Egypt to dwell there. They shall die by the sword, by famine, and by pestilence, and none of them shall remain or escape from the disaster that I will bring upon them. For thus says the Lord of hosts, the God of Israel, As my anger and my fury have been poured out on the inhabitants of Jerusalem, so will my fury be poured out on you when you enter Egypt, and you shall be an oath, an astonishment, a curse, and a reproach, and you shall see this place no more. The Lord has said concerning you, O remnant of Judah, Do not go to Egypt. Know certainly that I have admonished you this day. For you were hypocrites in your hearts when you sent me to the Lord your God, saying, Pray for us to the Lord our God, and according to all that the Lord your God says, so declare to us, and we will do it. And I have this day declared it to you, but you have not obeyed the voice of the Lord your God or anything which he has sent you by me. Now therefore know certainly that you shall die by the sword, by famine, and by pestilence in the place where you desire to go to dwell.
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1: Matt Herron, pastor of Sojourn Church in Traverse City, Michigan. And today we continue his series, Matthew, the Gospel of the Kingdom, and the message from Matthew chapter 22, verses 34 through 46. Now here's Matt Herron.
2: The way we've been working through the book is we leaned into the way that Matthew seems to have built this book. And he built his gospel with this kind of the core component being these five sections of his gospel. And each of them have somewhat of a theme. And we're in the fifth book, and just a title that you could call it Clashes of Kingdoms. And that's because at the beginning of chapter 21, Jesus enters into Jerusalem, which is turning up the heat. And he's come into Jerusalem now. It's the last week of his life on earth, and there's a lot of friction. It's, we've said many times, it's like Jesus kicking a bee's nest. In chapter 21, we start to see increased friction between him and the religious leaders. And in part because Jesus is bringing his kingdom, and there's already kingdoms here. There's the Jewish religious leaders. There's Rome and all that's going on with the rule of Rome. And so Jesus's kingdom is clashing with these other kingdoms. And the primary one that Jesus has been engaging with have been the Jewish leaders. And we're going to see it again today as we conclude chapter 22. And so maybe if you've been around for the last few weeks, you've seen a little bit of this kind of a sequence of events. And that is, somebody stands up and throws a question at Jesus. And they stand up and they throw a question at Jesus to try to trap him. And as we come here to verse 34, we're seeing it again. There's an effort to trap Jesus, to try to catch him. And so in verse 34, it says, "But when the Pharisees heard that he had silenced the Sadducees, they gathered together, and one of them, a lawyer, asked him a question to test him." And so what we've talked about over the last few weeks is that there's a few different groups of Jewish leaders, Jewish religious leaders. And the Sadducees were one of them. And the Pharisees weren't too big a fan of the Sadducees. And the Sadducees weren't too big a fan of the Pharisees. And in the previous text, the Sadducees got totally shut down by Jesus. They tried to trap Jesus with a question about the resurrection. And Jesus just schools them. And so as you come to verse 34, it's really possible that the Pharisees are kind of chuckling at the Sadducees. It's like, nice try, guys, but let us do this. And so there's another effort. There's another question presented to Jesus. And this time, the question is, what is the greatest commandment? And see, the Pharisees have tried before. They tried first. In verse 15, they tried to ask Jesus a question about taxes. That didn't work. Then the Sadducees in verse 23 of this chapter, they try to ask Jesus a question that'll trap him. That doesn't work. And now the Pharisees are stepping up again, and they're going to try to trap Jesus with a question about the importance of Old Testament laws. And so they're asking Jesus, which one is the greatest? Now, Moses, if you were to go back to the Old Testament and count them, maybe this is what you want to do this afternoon. Go back into the Old Testament and count how many laws were given by Moses. There were 613 laws given by Moses. And those laws were kind of they were treated as this incredible gift that God had given through Moses to the people of Israel. And over the centuries, though, the Jewish religious leaders, they were looking at these 613 laws, and they kept saying, well, in order to keep that one well, we really should do this. So they would add a law, and then they would add another law. And sometimes they were referred to as fences. And so they would add a law to make sure that you don't get too close to breaking the other law. And so they kept adding laws and kept adding laws, and they ended up with thousands of laws. I mean, an example would be, we talked about this a few months ago, but one of the Ten Commandments is to keep the Sabbath. And so the nation of Israel, I mean, this was a unique thing for their nation. They cared very deeply about honoring the Sabbath and keeping the Sabbath. And it was one of the Ten Commandments. And so they began, they had so much conversation about what it meant to keep the Sabbath that they kept adding and adding categories of what work meant for the Sabbath. And so they had 39 categories for prohibited work. It included things like the difference between sowing and reaping and writing and spitting and like all kinds of laws about how to keep the Sabbath. Each of those 39 categories then, as you would imagine, spawned a whole bunch of more rules on how to make sure that you don't violate that subcategory of work. And so there were hundreds of laws just to keep the Sabbath. And so this happened with most of these laws. They kept getting built out, and more laws were getting added. So debating the importance of laws, oh man, that could be an all-consuming discussion. There's so many. But it does seem like the Pharisees are pointing at just the original 613 from Moses. The word that they use seems to indicate the laws of the Old Testament, the laws of Scripture. So just the 613. But you might say, what's the trap? How is this a trap? Well, here's the trap. The trap is that devout Jews thought that all of God's laws were equally great, because whatever God commands is great. So the Pharisees, who were very devout, very conservative, held this view. Every one of God's law is great, equally great, because if God gives you something, it's great. So if they can get Jesus to elevate one of those laws, then they can brand him as a liberal or something along those lines. They can kind of put him in a bad light with a certain segment of the Jewish population. So the trap that they stand up to offer is one that would make him look bad from their perspective. They would make him into a quote-unquote liberal. And so Jesus is presented with this question, well, what does he do? They ask him, what is the greatest commandment? Well, look at verses 37 through 39. So verse 36, teacher, which is the great commandment in the law? And he said to them, you shall love the Lord your God with all your heart, with all your soul, with all your mind. This is the great and first commandment. And a second is like it. You shall love your neighbor as yourself. On these two commandments depend all the law and the prophets. So they ask him, what's the great commandment? Jesus starts an answer, but he keeps on going. And what Jesus shows here, he's declaring that we, that humans, were made to love. Jesus pronounces this double love. He says that the great commandment is this two-directional love. When Jesus is confronted with the question, what's the great commandment? Jesus says, it's love. It's this double love. It's this two-directional love. He gets asked what the greatest commandment is, but he basically answers with two. We are called to love God and to love our neighbor. Now, Jesus is doing something scandalous here. He starts off in verse 37 with an answer that really sounds right. He reaches back to this great text in Deuteronomy chapter 6, which was incredibly important to the Jewish people. It was a prayer that the devout prayed every day, and they would declare this reality of loving God with their whole selves, with their heart, soul, mind, and in Deuteronomy it says with their strength. So this was language that was very, very familiar to the Jewish people. But the scandalous thing, Jesus keeps going. And he says, the second is just like it. And the Greek word he uses there is homoia, which means the same. It's like the word homogeneous. That's the same Greek phrase or prefix. It's the same. And so what Jesus does here, prioritizing these two commands, that's not unique. Other people had done this. Other people had, in a sense, summarized the law by using these two commands. But what was unique was Jesus treating them as of equal importance. He says in verse 40 that all the rest of the law, it really is important, but it all hangs from these two points of emphasis. So Jesus does this beautiful thing where he does not diminish any of the other laws. He just says there's a sense in which they come from an origin. There's a starting point, and there's these two starting points. It's love for God and love for neighbor, and every other law you could hang on those hooks. Every other law is important because God gave it. So he's not disagreeing with the Pharisees. If God gave you a law, man, he gave it to you on purpose. It's for your good. You should care about it. You should value it. I mean, this is our view. We try to take God's word very seriously. If God has given it to us, we believe it's for our good. And Jesus is affirming that. He's saying everything hangs on these two. He makes it clear that each love has a distinct direction. The way he answers the question makes it clear that the first direction, love for God, is a distinct direction. And then the second direction, love for neighbor, is a different direction. It's a distinct direction of its own. And the reason I say that is that these are not one and the same. We talked about this last month, that sometimes people kind of, they view this command and they're like, okay, love God, love neighbor. And they almost blend them together in a way to where they say, like, the way I love God is by loving my neighbor. Or the way I love God, or my neighbor, is by loving God. And that's not what Jesus is saying. Jesus is saying these are distinct directions. He is calling us to have a distinct love for God, and he's calling us to have a distinct love for our neighbor. They are not one and the same. They're not the same thing. But the scandal is that Jesus is saying they carry the same importance. So two quick comments on this. First, this love is an answering love. God initiated. The Bible is so clear on this. We love him because he first loved us. We're responding to God's activity in the world. There wouldn't be a world if God didn't initiate. There wouldn't be a creation if God didn't initiate. There wouldn't be a Jesus if God didn't initiate. There wouldn't be any of these things if God didn't initiate. And the Bible is so clear that we love because of God's actions towards us, because of God's initiation. We're not the ones who started the process. This starts by seeing God's love for us. So it's an answering love. And then second, this love is personal love. It's personal. We are to be in a real relationship with a real God who discloses himself on the pages of the Bible, who tells us who he is. I mean, you could look at the stars and you could be like, oh man, look at these stars. This can't be all there is. There's got to be something bigger going on. Or you could look at a sunset and be like, oh, that's so beautiful. There must be more to the story. There must be a being out there. But you would never be able to know a single thing about that being. You wouldn't know a thing about his character. You wouldn't know anything about him. That's why God's word is so important for us, because this is God's specific revelation. Creation tells us that there's a God, but the Bible tells us who that God is. And when Jesus says that we should have a love for God, he's saying that that love is with a distinct person, with a real God who has a real character, who has a real opinion about what is good and what is evil. He has a real opinion about your worth and about the value of the world that he made. This is the invitation into a real relationship with a real God. And it's an invitation into a real relationship with real neighbors, with real human beings. See, Jesus is saying God's not abstract. God's not just some force that you kind of think about in the abstract. He's saying God is real. He has a character. He's a person. Same thing. When you think about your neighbor, sometimes we can be guilty of this. Sometimes we think about our neighbors or our neighbor, and we think about that in this big general category. It's kind of like this generic neighbor. And Jesus is saying, I want you to love your neighbor, but I'm thinking about real humans. I'm thinking about the people who live beside you and work with you, who live in the same house you live in, who go to the church you go to, who work out at the gym where you work out. Like the real people whose faces you can see, who you can have conversations with, who know you. This is God's design. This is the great commandment. You know, Karl Marx, if you read his stuff, and I've not read a lot of Karl Marx, I've read a little bit. And if you read his stuff or if you know his work, you know that he values the working class. His work is always trying to figure out this power dynamic between those who have it and those who don't, between the elites and the working class. And he always is for the working class. That's what his work says. But, you know, his biographers noted something really interesting. Karl Marx couldn't stand the laborers who actually worked around him. He couldn't stand the people that worked for him. He treated them terribly. So in a sense, Karl Marx thought of the working class, but it was abstract. And the actual workers who were around him, he treated terribly. You know, sometimes we're guilty of that. We can think in this general way about a neighbor or about a group of people or a disenfranchised group of people, and those things aren't necessarily bad to think about. But then do you love the neighbor who's right there beside you, who you share a property line with or you share an office with? Jesus is saying this is a personal love with a real God and with real neighbors. It should be personal. It should be tangible. And Jesus even gives the

Jesus' answer. But man, have you tried this? Has anybody tried this for more than a couple hours? Like this is really hard. It is really hard. It's way easier to do it in the abstract. It's way easier to have like a respect for God or a general love for God. It's really easy to talk big like Karl Marx, to talk big about a group of people. It is really hard to be in an ongoing real relationship with the God of the universe. It's hard to love him sometimes. Sometimes it's not fair, but we put expectations on him. We think, man, if he's that powerful, why isn't my life better? Our hearts are inconsistent. Our hearts betray. It's hard to go a day and to love the Lord your God with all your heart, mind, and soul. And it's hard to love your neighbor. I like loving my neighbor in abstract. That's way better. And some of the things that I get to say up here is almost in that category of larger groups of people. But then it's like, I have a real life and I have real neighbors and real coworkers and real friends. And it's like that can be really hard to love the real people, because you know what? Real people annoy you, and real people fail you, and real people don't keep their word. And there's all kinds of friction that happens in real relationships. It's really hard to do it. You might even say it's impossible. And so I want to finish with these final verses of chapter 22, because I actually think it's better to hold them together. Jesus answers this question, and Matthew doesn't give a response. So they try to trap him with a question. Jesus answers their question, and verse 40 finishes Jesus' words. But Matthew gives us no more commentary. In earlier situations, when they tried to trap Jesus, it would say something like, Jesus gave this answer, and then Matthew will tell us, and the crowd was astonished. Or he'll say, and that group didn't know what to say. They were tongue-tied. And we get nothing if we stop in verse 40. But if you keep going, you get what seems like a new text. But I actually think they fit together really nicely. So Jesus gets done giving his answer. And then verse 41 says, now while the Pharisees were gathered together, Jesus asked them a question. So here we go. Jesus has more to say. And he turns the tables on them. And he asks them a question. And he asks them a question. And it's going to sound a little weird to us. In verse 42, he says, what do you think about the Christ? Now, the Christ is the Greek word for Messiah. So what do you think about the Messiah? He's talking to Jews. The Messiah was their long-awaited, promised rescuer. So he says to these Jewish people, what do you guys think about the Christ? What do you think about the Messiah? Whose son is he? Now, for us, we might be like, you know, Mary and Joseph had a baby. Jesus, is the answer Joseph? Like, no. Listen, if you were a Jewish person, you would have known this immediately. Jesus would have asked this question, and they would have known the question. They would have known the answer immediately. They would have known that the answer to this question is that the son of David, the Messiah, is the long-awaited, promised son of David. If you were to go back to 2 Samuel chapter 7, you would see these promises that are given to David that say your future son is going to be the one. And so David has a son named Solomon. And a lot of people thought, okay, Solomon's it. Solomon's the promised rescuer. Solomon's the Messiah. But if you know anything about Solomon's life, that didn't quite turn out so good. And Solomon wasn't it. And so then they waited again. Maybe the next generation is the son of David. Maybe the next generation is the son of David. And they kept waiting and they kept waiting. But they knew that the Messiah would be in the lineage of David. They knew he would come from the house of David. Every Jew knew that answer. And so when Jesus asked this question, they immediately said, the son of David. We know this one, the son of David. Jesus keeps going. Verse 43. How is it then that David, in the Spirit, calls him Lord?
And then in verse 44, he quotes Psalm 110. And Psalm 110, I think, is the most quoted psalm in the entire New Testament. And Jesus quotes it right here in verse 44. And this is David writing. And David says,

0: The Lord said to my Lord, sit at my right hand until I put your enemies under your feet. Again, for me and you, this sounds like crazy. Like, what is going on? What is he talking about? What is happening here? But a Jewish person would have known Psalm 110 like the back of their hand. And so a Jewish person would have been tracking with Jesus. And Jesus is trying to help them realize this conundrum. How does David's son get a more prominent title than his father? That's what he's trying to say. Because David is referring to him as my Lord. How in the world does the son get a better title than the father? And it completely shuts them up. It's one of those situations where it's like, it's a conundrum that you just have been blind to. They knew Psalm 110 backwards and forwards, and it's like they had never really thought about what this might mean. How in the world does David's son get a better title than David? How does the son get a better title than the father? And it completely shuts them up. And it goes on to say that this was the end. This shut everything down. They stopped completely. They don't pitch another question to Jesus. Now, they start planning his death, but they give up on the questions. He stumped them every single time, and this is like the ultimate stumping. They have nothing to say. He completely shuts them up. And then Matthew doesn't give us an answer. So Jesus says things that for us in the year 2025 sound weird. It completely shuts up the Jews that are challenging Jesus. And then Matthew doesn't give us any commentary. He doesn't give us an answer. But we can. We can. The answer is that the Spirit of God revealed to David that his promised future offspring would be more than a human, more than even a special human, that the Messiah, the Christ, would be God in the flesh, the God-man, Emmanuel, which means God with us, Jesus, the Christ. In John chapter 1, when John is talking about the arrival of Jesus, he says that he came and dwelt among us, that God took on a human body and dwelt among us. The Spirit of God revealed to David that the future offspring that's going to be the Messiah is not just going to be a charismatic human. He's not just going to be a gifted human. He is going to be God in the flesh, come to dwell among us, to live here. And this is what we long for. This is what we celebrate at this time of year. This is Jesus, the God-man, the one who came to live and teach among us, but then to go even farther than that, to die for us. But the story doesn't even stop at his death. After this Jesus dies, Jesus gloriously rises again to new life, to resurrection life. He defeats death and sin and Satan and all of our enemies. And he offers us that same resurrection life. He offers it to us by faith alone. It's this incredible gift that God offers in the work of Christ, freely given. All you have to do is stop trying to save yourself and ask Jesus to save you. This is the message of the gospel. You see, why do you think that Matthew put these two texts back to back? The question about the greatest commandment, and then this declaration of who the Christ would be. Well, Martin Luther, 500 years ago, says that Matthew is giving us the effect and cause. You know, you and I are familiar with cause and effect. You know, you throw a pebble in the water, that's the cause, and you get a bunch of ripples, that's the effect. So we're used to cause and effect. Martin Luther says, for some reason, Matthew's just doing effect and cause. He's giving you both pieces. He's just giving them in opposite order. And what his point is that the cause is Jesus and the effect is love. That if you get this Christ, if you realize who this Messiah is and you run to him, then the effect will be that love is poured into you. And now that love's been poured into you, do you remember me saying a minute ago that the love that Jesus is talking about is an answering love? that we love because he first loved us? If you've run to this Messiah, if you've run to this Christ, then what happens in that moment is that you receive the love of God in a way that you've never received it before in your life. The moment you come to Christ and you trust him and you trust him to save you, he pours his love out on you. And now you're actually filled with the resources to love others, to love God back, and to love your neighbor back. You see, God is not asking us to fulfill the great commandment without also giving us the power to do it. He's not telling you, go love God in your own strength. Go love your neighbor in your own strength. That's not going to work out. My guess is you've tried it. I know I've tried it. Jesus's plan is, if you'll run to me, you'll have the resources to do this. Jesus is not asking you to try to do this by trying harder. See, the Pharisees had thousands of commands, and they piled these commands on people like intense, heavy burdens. And so if you were a Jewish person, it just felt like every time you learned, you just got 100 more laws set on your shoulders, and it was an intense burden on people. But do you know what Jesus says? He actually says it in Matthew's Gospel, chapter 11. He says, if you will run to me, you'll see that my burden's light. My burden's light. He's not saying there's no laws. He's got laws. He's saying, I'm giving you the power to do them. I'm not just giving you a list of things and saying, good luck, I hope you earn it. No way, it's so much better than that. He's saying, I'll rescue you. I'll give you resurrection life. I'll fill you up with love. And then is all you have to do is distribute it. Is all you have to do is let it loose in the world. There's actually an invitation here to say, if I've run to Christ, the pressure's off. Christ has done the work. Now I'm a distributor of what Christ has won for me. I'm a distributor of what Christ has poured into my life. Jesus wants to fill you with the stunning love of God so that you can give it away in love for God and love for your neighbor. Have you received it? Have you received that life-giving, resurrecting love from God? Man, it really is the greatest gift you will ever receive. And that love, that sacrificial love that God initiated, that God started first, is why we run to this table. It's why we come and eat this bread and drink this cup. It's why we recognize a body broken for us and blood spilled for us. Because what Jesus did, that initiating act of love that brings us into the family, that love changes everything. And Jesus said to us, do this often. Man, when you get together, rehearse this. Remember this. Don't forget this. Don't forget that the love that you're called to give is an answering love. You're not asked to create this. You're not asked to do this in your own power. It's a gift that we then distribute to the world around us. God, we thank you for these verses here at the end of Matthew 22. We thank you for the great commandment, and what a beautiful picture that is, to love God with our hearts, minds, souls, strength, our whole selves, and to love our neighbor, and to do these things sacrificially. God, that's a beautiful picture, but we recognize the impossibility of it. God, we can realize, I think, that we need help from the inside out. We need something to change on the inside. We need life on the inside. We need love flowing from the inside out. And you promised to give us that through the person and work of Christ. So thank you for your kindness to us. God, would you help us to see Jesus more clearly? Would you help us to realize who the Christ is? In Jesus' name we pray, amen.
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That was Ben Fuller reminding us that we have a song to sing because we have a testimony of how the Lord came in and he transformed our lives. And, you know, sometimes we get so disconnected from that conversion story of ours, from the moment he met us. And I encourage you today to meditate on that. Think of who you were before you knew Jesus and look at how he has transformed your life. And let's give him praise for that today. What an amazing God we serve. Well, as we continue this morning, we are going to have a bit more music ahead, but then coming up 12 p.m. Pacific, Dave Telling is continuing our Reader's Choice book, Knowing God by J.I. Packer. 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
1: That was Jamie Kimmett with Down, and you're listening to Pilgrim Radio. Ahead, we've got music from Kane, Rend Collective, and Tasha Layton, all as we head into the lunch hour. But first, here's a song from Sam Wesley. And fun fact, he is the son of Bart Millard, the lead singer of Mercy Me. But here's his song, Living Water, and you're listening to The Pilgrim.

That was Tasha Layton reminding us today that it's going to be okay. No matter what it is, friend, it is going to be okay. God is with you. He is for you, and he will never leave you. Well, my name's Sunny, and as we continue today, authors Gary and Betsy Rakichi, they said to extend forgiveness is a precious thing. The one who forgives expresses a willingness to cancel debts and even to absorb some of the bad fruit of the other person's sin against him or her. It's a hard thing to do, forgiveness, isn't it? But you know what? It's what Christ did for us. And so we've got to have him continue to teach us how to do it in this world. Well, Matthew West brings us back to the music. Let's listen.

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1: Well, you know, it's relatively easy to trust God when the birds are singing and the sun is shining and everything's warm and the flowers are blooming. 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That's when it's hard to trust God, isn't it? So the question is, what's the secret to trusting God in the dark?
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Here's a daily devotional from Johnny Erickson Tada's book, Pearls of Great Price, from Philippians 3, verse 17. Join with others in following my example, brothers, and take note of those who live according to the pattern we gave you. One of the reasons God may have chosen Paul to write most of the New Testament is that he wanted us to know him well. The Holy Spirit may have wanted us to grasp Paul's thinking, motives, attitudes, and choices all the way from the book of Acts through his epistles. Paul's life ambition was evangelism. His focus was the cross, and his motive was Christ and Christ alone. No wonder the Spirit of God inspired Paul to say to us, "Join with others in following my example." And Paul could say that without a hint of smug self-righteousness. Faced with accusers, Paul holds his tongue and points to the facts. Assaulted by hardships, he says they will all fit together for good. Confronted with injustice, he patiently states his case and moves forward. Slapped with false imprisonment, he sings praises to God in his cell. Harassed by death threats, he says it would merely send him home sooner to glory. Hounded by loneliness, Paul fixes his eyes on heavenly glories above. This week, read the book of Philippians with an eye on Paul's example. See how in Philippians 3, verses 4 to 8, he lists all his religious credentials and then calls them rubbish. Not only did he consider his religious achievements and awards worthless, he thought they were damning. There is nothing God hates more than a religious spirit. Follow Paul's example. Let's not take pleasure in our regular church attendance or pride in how many committees we serve on. Let's take pleasure in pleasing Christ and Christ alone. Remember, you are an example to others, whether for good or bad. Lord God, thank you for the example of godly men like the Apostle Paul. Help me to learn from his life and make the cross my focus, evangelism my motive, and the glory of Christ my goal. From Johnny Erickson Tada's book, Pearls of Great Price, on Pilgrim Radio.

That was Jordan St. Cyr singing of the wild love of God that chases us down, that will not relent. And I pray that today you would learn to receive that love in increasing measure for you. Sometimes we're really good at knowing God loves other people, but sometimes we can struggle with really believing he loves us. So may that just hit your heart in this moment, and may you walk in the truth of that, overflowing, living your thank you, Jesus, in a world that desperately needs him. Well, coming up today, before I head out, I want you to know we've got our His People podcast live, and there's going to be a talk on the comfort of the reality of heaven. That's just ahead, 12:30 p.m. Pacific, here on Pilgrim Radio.

God sent forth his Son to redeem those who were under the law, that we might receive the adoption. To those he has set free, they are free indeed. 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
3: Welcome again, my friend. I'm Dave Telling, and I'm reading the book Knowing God by J.I. Packer and published by InterVarsity Press in 1993. I'll be starting today just below the middle of page 251, where Packer finishes his chapter on unreality in our view of God. But the point to stress is that the human mistake and the immediate divine displeasure were, in no case, the end of the story. Abraham learned to wait God's time. Moses was cured of his self-confidence. Indeed, his subsequent diffidence was itself almost sinful. David found repentance after each of his lapses and was closer to God at the end than at the beginning. Jonah prayed from the fish's belly and lived to fulfill his mission to Nineveh. God can bring good out of the extremes of our own folly. God can restore the years that the locust has eaten. It is said that those who never make mistakes never make anything. Certainly, these men made mistakes, but through their mistakes, God taught them to know His grace and to cleave to Him in a way that would never have happened otherwise. Is your trouble a sense of failure? The knowledge of having made some ghastly mistake? Go back to God. His restoring grace waits for you. Unreality in religion is an accursed thing. Unreality is the curse of the kind of teaching that we have challenged in this chapter. Unreality toward God is the wasting disease of much of modern Christianity. We need God to make us realists about both ourselves and Him. Perhaps there is a word for us in the famous hymn which John Newton describes his passage into the kind of realism that we have been seeking to induce. And it goes like this: I ask the Lord that I might grow in faith and love and every grace, might more of His salvation know and seek more earnestly His face. I hoped that in some favored hour at once He'd answer my request, and by His love's constraining power subdue my sins and give me rest. Instead of this, He made me feel the hidden evils of my heart, and let the angry powers of hell assault my soul in every part. Yea, more, with His own hand He seemed intent to aggravate my woe, crossed all the fair designs I schemed, blasted my gourds, and laid me low. Lord, why is this? I trembling cried. Wilt Thou pursue Thy worm to death? 'Tis in that way, the Lord replied, I answer prayer for grace and faith. These inward trials I employ from self and pride to set thee free and break thy schemes of earthly joy, that thou mayest still seek thy all in me. Chapter 22, the adequacy of God. Paul's letter to Rome is the high peak of Scripture, however you look at it. Luther called it the clearest gospel of all. If a man understands it, wrote Calvin, he has a sure road open for him to the understanding of the whole Scripture. Tyndale, in his preface to Romans, linked both thoughts, calling Romans the principal and most excellent part of the New Testament and most pure evangelon, that is to say, glad tidings that we call gospel, and also a light and a way in unto the whole Scripture. All roads in the Bible lead to Romans, and all views afforded by the Bible are seen most clearly from Romans. And when the message of Romans gets into a person's heart, there is no telling what may happen. Romans, Book of Riches. What do you look for in the Bible? If we are wise, we will have our eyes open for several things, and Romans is supreme on them all. Is it doctrine, truth about God, taught by God, that you are after? If so, you will find that Romans gives you all the main themes integrated together: God, man, sin, law, judgment, faith, works, grace, creation, redemption, justification, sanctification, the plan of salvation, election, reprobation, the person and work of Christ, the work of the Spirit, the Christian hope, the nature of the church, the place of Jew and Gentile in God's purpose, the philosophy of church and world history, the meaning and message of the Old Testament, the significance of baptism, the principles of personal piety and ethics, the duties of Christian citizenship, etc. But the wise person also reads the Bible as a book of life, showing by exposition and example what it means to serve God and not to serve Him, to find Him and to lose Him in actual human experience. What has Romans to offer here? The answer is the fullest cross-section of the life of sin and the life of grace, and the deepest analysis of the way of faith that the Bible gives anywhere. Another way of reading the Bible, much commended by modern scholars, is as the book of the church, where the God-given faith and self-understanding of the believing fellowship are voiced. From this standpoint, Romans, just because it is the classic statement of the gospel by which the church lives, is also the classic account of the church's identity. What is the church? It is the true seed of faithful Abraham, Jew and non-Jew together, chosen by God, justified through faith, and freed from sin for a new life of personal righteousness and mutual ministry. It is the family of a loving Heavenly Father, living in hope of inheriting His entire fortune. It is the community of the resurrection, in which the powers of Christ's historic death and present heavenly life are already at work. And nowhere is this presented so fully as in Romans. The wise person also reads the Bible as God's personal letter to each of His spiritual children, and therefore to Him as much as anyone. Read Romans this way, and you will find that it has unique power to search out and deal with things which are so much part of you that ordinarily you do not give them a thought. Your sinful habits and attitudes, your instinct for hypocrisy, your natural self-righteousness and self-reliance, your constant unbelief, your moral frivolity and shallowness in repentance, your half-heartedness, worldliness, fearfulness, despondency, your spiritual conceit, and insensitivity. Wow, that's quite a list, and I can identify with all of them, sadly. Well, let's go on. And you will also find this shattering letter has unique power to evoke the joy, assurance, boldness, liberty, and ardor of spirit which God both requires of and gives to those who love Him. It was said of Jonathan Edwards that his doctrine was all application and his application was all doctrine. Romans is supremely like that. And here he quotes Tyndale. No man verily can read it too oft or study it too well, for the more it is studied, the easier it is, and more groundly, that is, deeply, it is searched, the preciouser things are found in it. So great treasure of spiritual things lieth hid therein. Wherefore, let every man without exception exercise himself herein diligently, and record, that is, remember, it night and day continually, until he be full acquainted therewith. Not every Christian, however, appreciates the magnificence of Romans, and there is a reason for this. Someone who touched down on top of Everest in a helicopter, if such a thing could be, would not at the moment feel anything like what Hillary and Tenzing felt when they stood on the same spot after climbing the mountain. Similarly, the impact of Romans upon you will depend on what has gone before. The law that operates is that the more you have dug into the rest of the Bible, the more you are exercised with the intellectual and moral problems of being a Christian, and the more you have felt the burden of weakness and the strain of faithfulness in your Christian life, the more you will find Romans saying to you. John Chrysostom had it read to him aloud once a week. You and I could do a lot worse than that. Now, as Romans is the high peak of the Bible, so chapter 8 is the high peak of Romans. It says the Puritan commentator Edward Elton, as the honeycomb most full of heavenly sweetness and soul comfort, our conceits and apprehensions of comfort are but dreams till we attain some true feeling of God's love to us in Christ Jesus poured and shed abroad in our hearts by the Holy Ghost given unto us, that once gained, it fills our hearts with joy unspeakable and glorious, and it makes us more than conquerors. And where find we this ground of comfort more plainly and pithily deciphered than in this chapter? Comfort, of course, used here in the old strong sense of that which encourages and nerves, not in the modern sense of that which tranquilizes and enervates. The quest for comfort in the modern sense is self-indulgent, sentimental, and unreal, and the modern, I go to church for comfort religion is not Christianity. But Elton is talking of Christian assurance, which is a different thing. Here again, however, the Everest principle operates. You will not penetrate the secret of Romans 8 by studying the chapter on its own. The way into Romans 8 is through Romans 1 through 7, and the impact of Romans 8 upon you will reflect what it has cost you to come to terms with what those chapters say. Only if you have come to know yourself as a lost and helpless sinner in chapters 1 through 3, and with Abraham to trust the divine promise that seems too good to be true in your case, the promise of acceptance because Jesus, your covenant head, died and rose in chapters 4 through 5, only if, as a new creature in Christ, you have committed yourself to total holiness and then found in yourself that the flesh is at war with the spirit, so that you live in contradiction, never fully achieving the good you purposed, nor avoiding all the evil you renounced in chapters 6 through 7. Only if, on top of this, losses and crosses are upon you, such as illness, strain, accident, shock, disappointment, unfair treatment, only then will Romans 8 yield up its full riches and make its great power known to you. In Romans 8, we find Paul restating in a vastly expanded form what he has already said in Romans 5, 1 through 11. He is not ordinarily a repetitive man. Why does he go back on his tracks here? Why did he write Romans 8 at all? The short answer, not as silly as it sounds, is because he had just written Romans 7. In Romans 7, verse 7, he had raised the question, is the law sin? The answer he had to give was, no, but the law is a source of sinning, for it actually foments what it forbids, and so stirs up the impulse to disobey, that the more a person sets himself to keep the law, the more he finds himself transgressing it. To show this in the quickest and most vivid way, he had described his own experience of it. He had told how, before he was a Christian, sin, seizing the opportunity afforded by the commandment, deceived me, and through the commandment put me to death, in chapter 7, verse 11. And he had gone on in verses 14 to 25 to review the present in which, Christian and apostle though he now is, I have the desire to do what is good, but I cannot carry it out. For in my inner being I delight in God's law, but I see another law at work in the members of my body, waging war against the law of my mind and making me a prisoner of the law of sin at work within my members. As he described this, his reaction had welled up spontaneously. What a wretched man I am! Who will rescue me from this body of death? The question was rhetorical, for he knew that total deliverance from sin through Christ would certainly be his one day through the redemption of our bodies. But for the present, as he went on to say, he had to bear the bitter experience of being unable to attain the perfection he sought, because the law which required it, the law in which, as a regenerate man, he delighted, was powerless to induce it. So then, I of myself, and he meant

effect his words would have, he knew that the reading of them would spread the gloom. But he does not think it right to leave the Roman Christians contemplating the sad side of their experience and feeling as if they were back under the law. Instead, he sees need to remind them at once that what is decisive is not what the law says about them, but what the gospel says. So, by a logic both evangelical and pastoral, evangelical because the gospel demands the last word, pastoral because pastors must always work, Paul now picks up again the theme of Christian assurance and develops it forcibly as he can from no condemnation at the start to no separation at the close. Romans 8 does not get Christians out of Romans 7 in the sense of pointing to a present possibility of no longer having in us imperfection for the law to detect. This was Alexander White's point when he told his congregation, "You'll not get out of the seventh of Romans while I'm your minister." And the point is true. But in the sense of directing Christians to the assurances that God gives them in the gospel and teaching them to rejoice in sovereign grace or sin abounding as an attitude to the wretchedness that comes from being measured by the law, Romans 8 gets Christians out of Romans 7 in a very thorough way. What does Romans 8 contain? It falls into two parts of unequal length. The first 30 verses set forth the adequacy of the grace of God to deal with a whole series of predicaments: the guilt and power of sin, the fact of death, the terror of confronting God's holiness, weakness and despair in the face of suffering, paralysis in prayer, the feeling that life is meaningless and hopeless. Paul makes his point by dwelling on four gifts of God given to all who by faith are in Christ Jesus. The first is righteousness, no condemnation in verse 1. The second is the Holy Spirit. The third is sonship, adoption into the divine family in which the Lord Jesus is the firstborn. The fourth is security, now and forever. This composite endowment, a status, plus a dynamic, plus an identity, plus a safe conduct, is more than enough to support a Christian, whatever his trouble. Then, in verses 31 through 39, Paul calls on his readers to react to what he has said. What then shall we say in response to this in verse 31? He goes on to spell out the reaction which is his and should be ours. And as he does so, his theme shifts slightly and becomes the adequacy of the God of grace. Interest moves from the gift to the giver, from the thought of deliverance from evil to the thought of God being to each Christian what he said he would be to Abraham: your shield, your very great reward. If verses 1 through 30 are saying, "You guide me with your counsel, and afterward you will take me into glory," then verses 31 through 39 are saying, "Whom have I in heaven but you? And earth has nothing I desire besides you. My flesh and my heart may fail, but God is the strength of my heart and my portion forever." It is this reaction that we shall now explore. The doctrines applied. What then shall we say to these things? The "we" here is not the royal "we," nor the literary "we." The New Testament knows neither of these idioms. It is rather the inclusive, hortatory "we" of Christian preaching, which means I, and I hope you, and all believers with us. The thought behind "what shall we say" is, "I know what I shall say, will you say it too?" In asking his readers to speak, Paul calls on them first to think. He wants them to work out with him how these things bear on their present state. In other words, to apply the facts to themselves. Though he does not know them personally, nor us who read him in the 20th century, he knows that what determines their state
is two factors common to all

0: real Christians everywhere in every age. The first is commitment to all-round righteousness. Romans 8:31-39 assumes that its readers are yielded to God as slaves of righteousness and are seeking to do the will of God with no halfway measures. The second factor is exposure to all-round pressures. Romans 8:31-39 treats material hardship and human hostility as the common lot of Christians. It is we, not just Paul, who face tribulation, distress, persecution, famine, nakedness, the ultimate in deprivation, peril, and sword. As Paul had taught the converts of his first missionary journey, we must go through many hardships to enter the kingdom of God. Some trouble, not all, can perhaps be dodged for the moment, not for good, by trimming one's spiritual sails, but Paul knows that those set on what the Puritans called universal obedience have to swim against the world stream all the way and are constantly made to feel it. So Paul pictures his readers, and we recognize ourselves in his mirror. Here are Christian individuals troubled by the memory of a moral lapse, Christians whose integrity has lost them a friend or a job, Christian parents whose children are disappointing them, Christians facing serious problems of health or physical limitation, Christians made to feel like outsiders at home or at work because of their faith, Christians burdened by the death of someone they feel should have lived, or by the continued life of a senile relative or suffering child who they feel should have died, Christians who feel God cannot care for them or their life would be less rough, and many more. But it is precisely people like this, people, in other words, like us, whom Paul is challenging. What shall we say to these things? Think, think, think. What does Paul want to happen to us? He wants us to possess our possessions, to use a sometimes abused phrase. Our unpossessed possessions are not, as is sometimes thought, techniques of sinlessness, but the peace, hope, and joy in God's love, which are the Christian's birthright. Paul knows that emotional thinking under life's pressures, that is, the rationalizing of reactions, forfeits these possessions. Hence his demand for a reaction, not now to those things, but to these things, set out in verses 1 through 30. Think of what you know of God through the gospel, says Paul, and apply it. Think of your feelings. Argue yourself out of the gloom they have spread. Unmask the belief they have nourished. Take yourself in hand. Talk to yourself. Make yourself look up from your problems to the God of the gospel. Let evangelical thinking correct emotional thinking. By this means, so Paul believes, the indwelling Holy Spirit, whose ministry it is to assure us that we are God's beloved children and heirs, will lead us to the point where Paul's last triumphant inference, I am convinced that neither death nor life, nor anything else in all creation will be able to separate us from the love of God that is in Christ Jesus our Lord, will evoke from us the response, and so am I, hallelujah. For in this response, as Paul knows, lies the secret of the more than conqueror's experience, which is the victory that overcomes the world and the Christian's heaven on earth. What then shall we say to these things? Paul's model answer consists of four thoughts, each focused in a further question. Questions, after all, make people think. If God is for us, who is against us? Will he not also give us all things with him, meaning Christ? Who shall bring any charge against God's elect? Who shall separate us from the love of Christ? The recurring key word of the first three thoughts is for. In Greek, it's the word hyper, or on behalf of. God is for us. He delivered up his Son for us all. Christ intercedes for us. The fourth thought is a conclusion from the first three together. Nothing can ever separate us from the love of God, which comes to us in Christ Jesus our Lord. We shall look at these thoughts in order. If God is for us. First, if God is for us, who is against us? The thought here is that no opposition can finally crush us. Our time is up for today on page 260 of Knowing God by J.I. Packer and published by InterVarsity Press in 1993. As with other aspects of God's love for us, the promise that God is for us should bring great comfort as we deal with life. Until next time, God's blessings to you.
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3: All of our modern education is designed to convince us that the entire goodness for human beings is to be found in this life. That is an assumption that is largely prevalent among us. And yet Lewis is going to push back on that. And that doesn't mean we have disregard for this life. It doesn't mean that we don't think that this life matters. But it doesn't mean that we're not cared about issues of justice and all of that. In fact, rightly understood, heaven actually provides the template of how we should begin to live into the reality of justice here and now.
2: Brian Zond next. Missouri pastor Brian Zond is with us today to talk about heaven, the destiny of believers in Jesus. He's author of the book, Unseen Existences of Heaven, Earth, and the Divine Mystery of All Things. Here's Spencer Dahlke.
4: What prompted this book in your mind? Did something maybe get you thinking about heaven and earth?
3: Yeah, I think in some ways heaven has gone missing from a lot of Christian conversation. It still appears in maybe the undesirable ways. And so there's the escapist heaven. You know, I just want to get out of here. And that can lead to things being as bad as, oh, we don't care at all about this world. It's all going to burn. This is not that. This is not the sensationalist heaven of, you know, my 30 minutes in heaven and I saw the streets of gold. This is not about that. This is not about sentimental heaven. This is the memes you see online of your departed rock stars jamming on pillowy clouds in heaven. I felt that heaven, in a serious way, was increasingly absent from Christian theology, discussion, conversation in our present moment. So I wanted to recover that because it's really essential to understanding the whole scope of Scripture. And so heaven is this other world. You could say spiritual world. Paul uses the word unseen. He says, while we look not at things that are seen but are unseen, for that which is seen is temporal, that which is unseen. The original name for this book was Paths of Unseen Existences. The publisher shortened it to Unseen Existences, which I'm fine with, but the reason it was Paths of Unseen Existences is because the book is really about the pilgrimage, I use that word a lot in the book, of the soul toward our true telos of union with God. So the book really has kind of dual themes. It has the theme of heaven, but it also has the theme of this life as a pilgrimage of the soul. And I love that word, pilgrim. In some ways, it's an archaic word, but I want to recover it. I like that word. This book's been out since May 19th. I've done several of these interviews, and I still haven't got it down how to talk about it.
4: It's a big topic. I'm reminded of G.K. Chesterton, talks about, you know, it's the materialist that actually has a very small view of the world, because you have a bigger view of what if things exist
3: would,
4: that we don't.
3: This book would be in line with that. I can't remember whether I quote Chesterton or not in the book, but I draw heavily upon C.S. Lewis, which is kind of in that same orbit.
4: Where do we as a culture, just at large, think of heaven? It seems we do still want to believe in a heaven, you know?
3: Yeah, I don't know. You already used the word, quoting from Chesterton, materialist. From the Enlightenment into modernity up to the present moment, we are pretty much in the West all default materialists. That is, we kind of have imbibed the assumption that all that can be known about the phenomenon of being can be somehow ascertained through empirical methods. That is, through what you can see, hear, taste, touch, and the amplification of our senses. I have no opposition to rigorous engagement with the empirical sciences. All I have to say about that, though, is once science has said all it can about the phenomenon of being, it has not said everything that can be said. Because there is this world, this other world of unseen existences that actually we kind of know. And most people are actually somewhat aware of that, but they're a little bit hesitant to talk about it because we've been conditioned to say, no, that's not legitimate. But of course it is. But I think that has peaked. Philosophical materialism, I think, peaked somewhere in the mid 20th century. And now that's begun to wane. And so what do Christians think about it? What do other people think about it? I'm not sure. But one of the things I would like to stress is that heaven is not out there somewhere. You know, if you just can get Elon Musk to get a fancy enough rocket ship, we can find it or something. No, heaven is this other dimension. It's right here. It's not a different place. It's a different dimension. And it's what sustains. And this is, you know, Plato understood this. The Hebrew prophets understood this. The New Testament apostles understood this. The early church fathers understood this, that this material world that is temporal, in fact, is sustained by an eternal world of unseen existences. Plato spoke of it as the forms. Bible tends to speak of it as heaven, but they're really intuiting the same thing.
4: Do you think then that our culture, the way that our culture thinks about heaven, is creeping into the church? You mentioned we don't really talk about heaven much in our theology anymore.
3: Not in a serious way. I mean, it gets thrown away and like thrown around in the way that I think is unhelpful. I mentioned, you know, the escapist, sensationalist, sentimental way of talking about heaven. I really do think we need to recover serious conversation about this world being penultimate. For example, the writer of Hebrews will say things like, here we have no enduring city, but we're looking for the city to come. Now, I understand that makes some people nervous because they think that it's going to lead to some sort of irresponsibility for how we would live in this present age. But think about the Lord's Prayer. We pray, thy kingdom come, thy will be done on earth as it is in heaven. And so we need some concept of how it is in heaven, and then we seek to live that out here in this present existence in this material realm called, we can call it earth. I think if heaven is removed from our theology, well, then Christianity becomes almost incoherent. I know that Christians can be embarrassed to talk too seriously about it because of the cheap and sentimental and sensationalist ways that it has been spoken about, but it doesn't need to be that way. So that's part of what I'm trying to do in that book.
4: You mentioned that heaven is a different dimension that is right here, you said. Mm-hmm. Can you explain to us what that means?
3: Can I explain? I'm not sure.
4: Yeah.
3: Maybe I'll explain quantum physics while I'm at it. So if you think about, in the beginning, God created the heavens and the earth. Think about earth. Actually, let's expand that. The material realm, matter. Well, you know, we understand that 13.8 billion years ago, all that is was reduced to a singularity, and then it began to expand very rapidly. There's a lot of matter, but most of it is space. I mean, you know, this table that I'm sitting at, it seems very solid, but still, when you get down to the subatomic level, most of it is space in between the particles. So if you think about that representing the other dimension, so heaven is here. And the coming of Christ, the second coming of Christ, the parousia would be a good Greek word to use. Shows up in the New Testament, almost always talking about the second coming of Christ. It's not so much, you know, Jesus is far off somewhere and he's got to travel. The word has to do with appearing. That suddenly that which has always been the case shall be. I had a dream one time, and this is in another book. This is in this book, but I had a dream, and in my dream I was in Barcelona, and I was just out on the streets, and Barcelona's a beautiful city, and I saw the sky, I saw the cityscape, and I saw the parks and the restaurants and the streets and all of that, and then sirens went off in my dream. In the Bible, it's trumpets. In my dream, it was sirens, and everyone knew what the sirens meant. Some were happy, some were afraid, but the sirens meant, okay, kingdom come. And as I looked, I'm still seeing the cityscape of Barcelona, but then in my dream, what I was seeing began to flutter, and then it began to tear. And then what happened was that what had been Barcelona fades away, and I see this new city. This, you call it New Barcelona, I suppose. But suddenly I saw something that was so much more beautiful and also substantive and enduring. You know, we often think that this life is what is real. This is real, and heaven, if it exists, must be ephemeral. You know, it must be wispy. And actually, that's reversed. It's this world that is temporal, that is ephemeral, that is fading, that is passing away. It is the world of the heavens that sustains this world that actually is eternal, and that's what we are looking forward to. And then we think of this life as a journey toward our true home of union with God. The opening sentence of the book is, we're all born a long way from home, which is a provocative sentence, right? We think of where we're born as certainly that must be home. But in one sense, we're all born a long way from home. And then what awaits us is a journey, a pilgrimage of the soul toward our true telos, aim, goal, end of union with God.
4: One, I suppose, could even say that heaven is like waking up from a dream and you realize,
3: I like that a lot, in fact.
4: You mentioned that C.S. Lewis influenced a lot of your thinking about how we view heaven.
3: C.S. Lewis is all
4: heaven.
3: Through this book.
4: Yeah. How did his thinking, influence yours?
3: Here's the thing. I read C.S. Lewis, as many do, early in my Christian journey. I read it as a teenager and in my 20s. And I kind of just thought, okay, yeah, I've read Lewis. There you go. That's done. It's great. Love Lewis. And then I went decades without really paying any attention. I went on to what I would probably have considered more serious theological reading. I read a whole lot of hardcore academic theology. But in my 60s, I'm 67 now. In my 60s, I returned to Lewis. And I thought, my goodness, how is it that I thought in my teens and 20s I actually understood what I was reading? It seemed to have so much more resonance now. And what C.S. Lewis does, and he says this, and I don't know what our listeners will think of this. But I hope you're okay with this. Lewis would describe himself as a Christian Platonist. That is, that he understood, as did the church fathers, that what the Hebrews discovered through revelation, some of the best of the Greek philosophers were able to intuit through what they called reason. And that's why some of the church fathers loved to speak of Plato as a proto-Christian. In the sense that he understood some things about the reality of heaven sustaining this world. And so this shows up in Lewis's writing. Yes, it shows up in his theological prose, but it shows up actually more in a lot of his fiction. And so he actually does it best there. You might remember that scene in, I'm trying to remember which one of the Chronicles of Narnia it is, but when the children and some of the Narnians are held prisoner in Underland by the witch, and she's desperately trying to convince them that there is no such thing as Narnia. And because they're underground, and she says, the sun and the moon and the skies, these are all just children's fables. You can see there's nothing else here but the roof. There can't be anything else, and they are almost seduced by this spell. But finally, it's Jill that remembers that there's Aslan, and that begins to break the spell. Or at the very end of Chronicles of Narnia, the last battle. I mean, towards the very end, you have the old professor, which, you know, is going to a certain extent going to be Lewis himself. As he hears the children's story, he's not surprised by it at all. And he says, my goodness, it's all in Plato. What do they teach in these schools? And so that sort of thing is what I was drawing upon, that all of our modern education is designed to convince us that the entire goodness for human beings is to be found in this life. That is an assumption that is largely prevalent among us. And yet Lewis is going to push back on that. And that doesn't mean we have disregard for this life. It doesn't mean that we don't think that this life matters. But it doesn't mean that we're not cared about issues of justice and all of that. In fact, rightly understood, heaven actually provides the template of how we should begin to live into the reality of justice here and now.
4: My guest today is Brian Zond. He's the lead pastor of Word of Life Church in St. Joseph, Missouri, and author, of course, of Unseen Existences, of Heaven, Earth, and the Divine Mystery in All Things. Do you see evidence of maybe that sort of thinking, that all of our happiness and all of our goodness is found in material things here, this side of eternity, even in the church?
3: Oh, yeah. I do. I think, as I said earlier, I think all of us in the West are, to one extent or another, default materialists, and we have to work to not be that. It takes a real effort to renew our minds, so we need to be saturated in Scripture and in the best thinking on these matters, and I'm just trying to make my own contribution to that with this book.
4: You've used the term the pilgrimage, which, of course, we love, Pilgrim Radio and all that. What do you think the Christian life would look like, should look like, if we had this bigger vision of what heaven is and its glory and its reality, you know, as weightier, as you mentioned earlier?
3: Maybe I'll respond to this in a tangential sort of way. I think the church makes a mistake when we think it's our job to change the world. We love that kind of rhetoric. We love that talk, change the world. But I think that is a mistaken idea. It's Christ who is the Savior of the world. When the church thinks that it's our task to change the world, then the temptation to control the most immediate means of change, which is political, becomes almost irresistible. And when the church reaches for the levers of power, Caesar's sword, the ring of power, if you want to, the one ring, if you want to go Tolkien on this, the church doesn't change the world. It simply becomes the world under a particular religious iteration. The task of the church is much more modest. It's to simply be that part of the world already transformed by Christ so that in its best form, the church becomes a kind of colony of heaven on earth. This is why Paul can write to the Philippians and say, our citizenship is of heaven. Now, somebody might say, well, that's actually how we do change the world, is by living out and embodying the reign of Christ here now, to which I say, shh, don't say it like that. I mean, that's true. But I still say, it's not our job to change the world. It's our task as the church to be that part of the world already transformed by Christ. And then if we are truly living that way, then it should be that people would look at the church and say, I see something different. I see something other. The church should be a preview of that which is to come, of kingdom come. So, you know, you go to the movies and before the feature film, they'll have all of these previews, coming attractions. You know, it's 5 minutes or so, whatever it is. It's not the whole story. It's not the whole movie, but it gives you an idea of what this film may be like. The church at its best is to be that. The wider world should be able to look at the church and say, I see something other. I see something that could be. I see something that is to come. once the church, though, abandons that kind of role and seeks to be a directive, active player in the politics of this age, then it just degenerates into just another version of the acrimonious politics. One of the sentences I like in this book, Christianity without transcendence degenerates into politics. And so somehow we have to understand that ultimately the world is saved because Jesus Christ is the Savior of the world. God did not send his Son into the world to condemn the world, but that the world through him might be saved. And so we can relax a little bit and say, okay, it's not our job to save the world, but we do have a job. That job is to live as those who are already carrying out their lives under the lordship of Jesus Christ. One of my favorite theologians, Stanley Hauerwas, he says the first task of the church is to make the world the world, by which he means our first task is not to change the world, but to be something other than the world. So we need some vision of heaven that we are seeking to embody here and now together in our gathered communities called the church. And that's kind of provocative. That's kind of radical. That's kind of a different take on things. But man, I'll stand by it.
4: City of God. I think you may have mentioned Augustine even. So yeah, there's hope. There's comfort knowing that even if our president does not get elected, you know, it's
3: there's quite a bit about a God. There's a chapter called Under the Fig Tree. And I talk a lot about Augustine. So you get quite a bit of that.
4: Yeah.
3: Not so much from City of God, but from Confessions.
4: So church, living as citizens of God, and evidence to the world of people that have been transformed by Christ. I'm also reminded by, I think, in Daniel, where doesn't God say, you know, or someone writes, you know, people of God living for even the life of the world. How does our vision of heaven inform, you know, understanding, of course, salvation will not come through politics and our living here and now, but how can it inform, I guess, our living and, you know, bringing as much life to the world as we can?
3: I'm reading Daniel right now. An hour or so before I came on with you, I was reading out of Daniel. Daniel does present a vision of the people of God being able to participate in the politics of this fallen world, but there's always a line you can't cross. Christians can, under certain circumstances, participate in government and even possibly at the highest levels, as Daniel and his friends did, but you always have to be willing to end up in a fiery furnace or a lion's den, as they did. Are any kind of allegiance to a government of this age is at best penultimate. It's always under the lordship of Jesus Christ, and that has to be real. It can't be just, you know, something we give lip service to. There has to be some things to say, you know what? As Daniel did, as Shadrach, Meshach, and Abednego, I won't do that. And so you have to be willing to go to lion's den, fiery furnace.
4: And it's comforting knowing, like, if heaven is just waiting for us there, there's no fear of death anymore. The great swallower, as it was once described.
3: Right. So that in one sense, and this is, the church fathers spoke like this all the time, our death is our birth. Think about that. This is not in the book, but it should have been maybe. Think about it. This is, you know, you have to play along with me here. So a baby in the womb, this is their world, their warm, dark, watery world. It's all they know. They're quite content. They're happy. This is their world. And maybe, though, sometimes they get some indication that there might be another world. They hear something, maybe even occasionally feel something, but they don't know. Is there something beyond this dark, warm, watery world that I've known all of my life? Maybe. And then one day the worst thing happens. Oh, it's disaster. Their world begins to collapse. They are being expelled from the only world they'd ever known. Of course, they know they're dying. And they come forth, and we celebrate that day every year, and we call it Happy Birthday. And so I think it's possible that we may know about as much about the world to come as the baby in the womb knows about the world to come. But I think it's very Christian to think this world is but a womb. There is a world to come. And in Christ, because Christ has entered into death and defeated death, now for a human being to die is not to encounter death, but to encounter Christ as both judge and savior. It's entirely within the Christian tradition of theology to think of our death as our birth.
4: How can we draw instruction for our living in light of eternity with God in heaven, or, you know, in the new heavens and the new earth, as the, you know, the Bible puts it?
3: Right.
4: How can we draw instruction from the life of Christ?
3: Christ speaks about heaven an awful lot. And I think we should take that seriously. He is the man that came from heaven. And so he is the one that actually is the manifestation of what heaven on earth looks like. And so the call of the Christian is to, by the grace of God, by the help of the Holy Spirit, imperfectly we understand, but seek to emulate Christ as he lives his life on earth. And so we prioritize what he prioritized. We emphasize what he emphasized. And as we do that, we become a participant in the answer to our one of our most important prayers that we pray, thy kingdom come, thy will be done on earth as it is in heaven. In fact, the prayer that Jesus taught us to pray.
4: Is there anything that I have not asked about that you thought would be poignant for this discussion, things you want readers to take away from the book, anything to this effect?
3: There's a chapter that the penultimate, the next to last, or is it the last chapter? You know, you'd think I'd know my book better than this at this point. But in final edits, things get changed and moved around. The last chapter is called, there is a conclusion called Buen Camino, but the last chapter, chapter 10, is in the company of angels. And I think I introduced people to thinking about angels in probably a way they haven't heard before that I think may be very interesting. So you have that moment when Peter's in prison and an angel helps him escape, which is kind of just a typical angel story, but then he shows up at the house and they don't at first don't believe it's Peter, and someone says, oh, it must be his angel. What in the world? What does that mean? Well, I explore that in that chapter, right? With the help of church fathers and some other theologians, and I think you may find that very interesting.
5: 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Many thanks to our guest, Missouri Pastor Brian Zond, author of Unseen Existences, of Heaven, Earth, and the Divine Mystery of All Things. 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

That was Cochran & Co. with Stand My Ground. Thank you so much for joining us in the afternoon here on Pilgrim Radio. My name is Sean. Always a blessing to be here with my Pilgrim Radio family. And we've got a couple hours of worship coming up here with some great stuff from I Am They. We've got Kane. We've got Casting Crowns. We've got Chris Tomlin. So stick around for all those. Just wanted to remind you to download the Pilgrim Radio app if you have not done so yet. You can listen on a box or in your car. That's fine. 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You can pull those up anytime you want and listen on demand. We also have a feature called Open Mic, where you can send us a message. You could ask us for a prayer. And we may talk about it on the radio, not your prayers. We'll talk about if you have a testimony or something that you want to share. We can pull that up. But if you do need prayer, you can use that to send us prayer requests, and our Pilgrim Radio station here prays for you guys every single week. Right now, we've got Mike's Chair and People Like Me.

That was Finding Favor with Cast My Cares. Thanks for being with us this afternoon here on Pilgrim Radio. I have a quote from Gary and Betsy Rukachi, who says, to extend forgiveness is a precious thing. The one who forgives expresses a willingness to cancel debts and even to absorb some of the bad fruit of other person's sin against him or her. You know, we're not to forgive because it's a benefit to us. We're not to forgive because it's a benefit to others. We are to forgive because God forgave us first. God laid down the life of his son for us to forgive us. The least we could do is forgive others who have sinned against us. We are canceling debts just like Jesus canceled the debt of our sin. Right now we've got Tarian, and this is Honestly, We Just Need Jesus.

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1: The coming of Christ and the work of Christ invites a way of moving and living in the world. And each of these themes, the invitation is to let God go to work in us in producing these kinds of things. They're all fruit of the Spirit. And this week, it's joy.
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60 Seconds in the Psalms from Psalm 86. Incline your ear, O Lord, and answer me, for I am poor and needy. Preserve my life, for I am godly. Save your servant who trusts in you. You are my God. Be gracious to me, O Lord, for to you do I cry all the day. Gladden the soul of your servant, for to you, O Lord, do I lift up my soul. For you, O Lord, are good and forgiving, abounding in steadfast love to all who call upon you. Give ear, O Lord, to my prayer. Listen to my plea for grace. In the day of trouble I call upon you, for you answer me. There is none like you among the gods, O Lord, nor are there any works like yours. All the nations you have made shall come and worship before you, O Lord, and shall glorify your name. For you are great and do wondrous things. You alone are God. From Psalm 86, verses 1 to 10, on Pilgrim Radio.

That was Brandon Lake and Jen Johnson with Too Good Not to Believe. Thank you so much for joining us here on Pilgrim Radio. Coming up on second period at 3 p.m. Pacific and 4 p.m. Mountain Time is a message through Matthew 22, verses 34 through 46, part of the Matthew Gospel of the Kingdom series by Pastor Matt Herron of Sojourn Church in Traverse City, Michigan. So be sure to grab your Bibles, open up to Matthew 22, and follow along. This has been a great series, really deep diving into Matthew, these books through Matthew 21, 22. So follow along, grab your Bible. It's always a good time to get into the Word. Right now, we've got Jordan Feliz, and this is Faith.

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That was Mercy Me with To Not Worship You. Thank you so much for joining us this afternoon here on Pilgrim Radio. We are now entering our second hour of worship here in the afternoon. Always a blast to be here with you doing worship and also working through the word in the afternoon. So thank you for being here. We got a lot more coming up from Steve Camp. We've got some Ben Fuller, some Forrest Frank, and also Matthew West. So stick around for that. But right now we've got Micah Tyler, and this is Perfectly.

That was Josh Wilson with F-I-N-E. Thank you so much for joining us here on Pilgrim Radio in the afternoon. Scripture here for you today is Galatians 6:9, which says, "And let us not grow weary of doing good, for in due season we will reap if we do not give up." That's just a great reminder that as you're doing ministry and you're doing these things, serving God, and you're not quite seeing the harvest yet, don't grow weary. You are doing a good work, and in due season, God will reap that harvest. And so while we may not see the fruits of our labor now, God will use it. You can take hope in that. Right now, we've got Pat Barrett, and this is Act Justly, Love Mercy, Walk Humbly.

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1: Well, you know, it's relatively easy to trust God when the birds are singing and the sun is shining and everything's warm and the flowers are blooming. 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That's when it's hard to trust God, isn't it? So the question is, what's the secret to trusting God in the dark?
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1: One of the easiest flowers to grow in the world is also one of the most beloved. God made the iris to grow in about 300 different types and can be found in just about every type of climate worldwide. With showy flowers that seem to pop out of great stems reaching more than 3 feet into the air. The flower petals come in a myriad of colors. In fact, the word iris means rainbow in Greek. Individual flowers have three upward-facing petals known as standards, as well as three downward-facing petals known as falls. And these flowers are fragrant, but the flower's lifespan is short, typically only lasting for 3 days. And God made the iris to both grow by means of seeds that form in some pods located directly beneath the flower, or by transplanting the roots called rhizomes. Iris rhizomes, also known as orris root, can also be used in the production of perfume and deodorant. And all types of irises are divided into three groups based on the size of their stem. They're either dwarf, intermediate, or tall. And all of them have sword-shaped leaves that range from 3 to 10 inches long, growing in clusters below the flowering stems, shining a spotlight on God's creation of the iris flower. This is Pilgrim Radio.

That was Cochran & Co. with What Grace Can Do. Thank you so much for joining us here on Pilgrim Radio in the afternoon. Just wanted to remind you that coming up at 5 p.m. Pacific and 6 p.m. Mountain Time is Extra Credit. And today, Pastor Philip Miller of the Moody Church in Chicago has a message called Trusting in the Dark. And this is part of his series, and To the Ends of the Earth, the Book of Acts. And as I've said before, the Book of Acts is one of my favorite books because it tells you how the church got started, tells you how the Holy Spirit was working in these men who had just been led by Jesus and now are alone, and their job is to plant the church. And so you've got a lot of history here, but you also got a lot of amazing events that happened that just showed God working through the early church. So stay tuned for that. Grab your Bible, open Acts, and join in. Right now we've got Matthew West, and this is Future Looks Good.

Be encouraged. We're distinctly set apart for His good works. 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
1: Matt Heron, pastor of Sojourn Church in Traverse City, Michigan. And today we continue his series, Matthew, the Gospel of the Kingdom, and the message from Matthew chapter 22, verses 34 through 46. Now here's Matt Heron.
2: The way you've been working through the book is we leaned into the way that Matthew seems to have built this book. And he built his gospel with this kind of the core component being these five sections of his gospel. And each of them have somewhat of a theme. And we're in the fifth book, and just a title that you could call it Clashes of Kingdoms. And that's because at the beginning of chapter 21, Jesus enters into Jerusalem, which is turning up the heat. And he's come into Jerusalem now. It's the last week of his life on earth, and there's a lot of friction. It's, we've said many times, it's like Jesus kicking a bee's nest. In chapter 21, we start to see increased friction between him and the religious leaders. And in part because Jesus is bringing his kingdom, and there's already kingdoms here. There's the Jewish religious leaders. There's Rome and all that's going on with the rule of Rome. And so Jesus's kingdom is clashing with these other kingdoms. And the primary one that Jesus has been engaging with have been the Jewish leaders. And we're going to see it again today as we conclude chapter 22. And so maybe if you've been around for the last few weeks, you've seen a little bit of this kind of a sequence of events. And that is, somebody stands up and throws a question at Jesus. And they stand up and they throw a question at Jesus to try to trap him. And as we come here to verse 34, we're seeing it again. There's an effort to trap Jesus, to try to catch him. And so in verse 34, it says, "But when the Pharisees heard that he had silenced the Sadducees, they gathered together, and one of them, a lawyer, asked him a question to test him." And so what we've talked about over the last few weeks is that there's a few different groups of Jewish leaders, Jewish religious leaders, and the Sadducees were one of them, and the Pharisees weren't too big a fan of the Sadducees, and the Sadducees weren't too big a fan of the Pharisees, and in the previous text, the Sadducees got totally shut down by Jesus. They tried to trap Jesus with a question about the resurrection, and Jesus just schools them. And so as you come to verse 34, it's really possible that the Pharisees are kind of chuckling at the Sadducees. It's like, nice try, guys, but let us do this. And so there's another effort. There's another question presented to Jesus. And this time, the question is, what is the greatest commandment? And see, the Pharisees have tried before. They tried first. In verse 15, they tried to ask Jesus a question about taxes. That didn't work. Then the Sadducees, in verse 23 of this chapter, they try to ask Jesus a question that'll trap him. That doesn't work. And now the Pharisees are stepping up again, and they're going to try to trap Jesus with a question about the importance of Old Testament laws. And so they're asking Jesus, which one is the greatest? Now, Moses, if you were to go back to the Old Testament and count them, maybe this is what you want to do this afternoon. Go back into the Old Testament and count how many laws were given by Moses. There were 613 laws given by Moses. And those laws were kind of they were treated as this incredible gift that God had given through Moses to the people of Israel. And over the centuries, though, the Jewish religious leaders, they were looking at these 613 laws, and they kept saying, well, in order to keep that one well, we really should do this. So they would add a law. And then they would add another law. And sometimes they were referred to as fences. And so they would add a law to make sure that you don't get too close to breaking the other law. And so they kept adding laws and kept adding laws, and they ended up with thousands of laws. I mean, an example would be, we talked about this a few months ago, but one of the Ten Commandments is to keep the Sabbath. And so the nation of Israel, I mean, this was a unique thing for their nation. They cared very deeply about honoring the Sabbath and keeping the Sabbath. And it was one of the Ten Commandments. And so they began, they had so much conversation about what it meant to keep the Sabbath that they kept adding and adding categories of what work meant for the Sabbath. And so they had 39 categories for prohibited work. It included things like the difference between sowing and reaping and writing and spitting and like all kinds of laws about how to keep the Sabbath. Each of those 39 categories then, as you would imagine, spawned a whole bunch of more rules on how to make sure that you don't violate that subcategory of work. And so there were hundreds of laws just to keep the Sabbath. And so this happened with most of these laws. They kept getting built out, and more laws were getting added. So debating the importance of laws, oh man, that could be an all-consuming discussion. There's so many. But it does seem like the Pharisees are pointing at just the original 613 from Moses. The word that they use seems to indicate the laws of the Old Testament, the laws of Scripture. So just the 613. But you might say, what's the trap? How is this a trap? Well, here's the trap. The trap is that devout Jews thought that all of God's laws were equally great, because whatever God commands is great. So the Pharisees, who were very devout, very conservative, held this view. Every one of God's law is great, equally great, because if God gives you something, it's great. So if they can get Jesus to elevate one of those laws, then they can brand him as a liberal or something along those lines. They can kind of put him in a bad light with a certain segment of the Jewish population. So the trap that they stand up to offer is one that would make him look bad from their perspective. They would make him into a quote-unquote liberal. And so Jesus is presented with this question, well, what does he do? They ask him, what is the greatest commandment? Well, look at verses 37 through 39. So verse 36, teacher, which is the great commandment in the law? And he said to them, you shall love the Lord your God with all your heart, with all your soul, with all your mind. This is the great and first commandment. And a second is like it. You shall love your neighbor as yourself. On these two commandments depend all the law and the prophets. So they ask him, what's the great commandment? Jesus starts an answer, but he keeps on going. And what Jesus shows here, he's declaring that we, that humans, were made to love. Jesus pronounces this double love. He says that the great commandment is this two-directional love. When Jesus is confronted with the question, what's the great commandment? Jesus says, it's love. It's this double love. It's this two-directional love. He gets asked what the greatest commandment is, but he basically answers with two. We are called to love God and to love our neighbor. Now, Jesus is doing something scandalous here. He starts off in verse 37 with an answer that really sounds right. He reaches back to this great text in Deuteronomy chapter 6, which was incredibly important to the Jewish people. It was a prayer that the devout prayed every day, and they would declare this reality of loving God with their whole selves, with their heart, soul, mind, and in Deuteronomy it says with their strength. So this was language that was very, very familiar to the Jewish people. But the scandalous thing, Jesus keeps going, and he says, the second is just like it. And the Greek word he uses there is homoia, which means the same. It's like the word homogeneous. That's the same Greek phrase or prefix. It's the same. And so what Jesus does here, prioritizing these two commands, that's not unique. Other people had done this. Other people had, in a sense, summarized the law by using these two commands. But what was unique was Jesus treating them as of equal importance. He says in verse 40 that all the rest of the law, it really is important, but it all hangs from these two points of emphasis. So Jesus does this beautiful thing where he does not diminish any of the other laws. He just says there's a sense in which they come from an origin. There's a starting point, and there's these two starting points. It's love for God and love for neighbor, and every other law you could hang on those hooks. Every other law is important because God gave it. So he's not disagreeing with the Pharisees. If God gave you a law, man, he gave it to you on purpose. It's for your good. You should care about it. You should value it. I mean, this is our view. We try to take God's word very seriously. If God has given it to us, we believe it's for our good. And Jesus is affirming that. He's saying everything hangs on these two. He makes it clear that each love has a distinct direction. The way he answers the question makes it clear that the first direction, love for God, is a distinct direction. And then the second direction, love for neighbor, is a different direction. It's a distinct direction of its own. And the reason I say that is that these are not one and the same. We talked about this last month, that sometimes people kind of, they view this command and they're like, okay, love God, love neighbor. And they almost blend them together in a way to where they say, like, the way I love God is by loving my neighbor. Or the way I love God, or my neighbor, is by loving God. And that's not what Jesus is saying. Jesus is saying these are distinct directions. He is calling us to have a distinct love for God, and he's calling us to have a distinct love for our neighbor. They are not one and the same. They're not the same thing. But the scandal is that Jesus is saying they carry the same importance. So two quick comments on this. First, this love is an answering love. God initiated. The Bible is so clear on this. We love him because he first loved us. We're responding to God's activity in the world. There wouldn't be a world if God didn't initiate. There wouldn't be a creation if God didn't initiate. There wouldn't be a Jesus if God didn't initiate. There wouldn't be any of these things if God didn't initiate. And the Bible is so clear that we love because of God's actions towards us, because of God's initiation. We're not the ones who started the process. This starts by seeing God's love for us. So it's an answering love. And then second, this love is personal love. It's personal. We are to be in a real relationship with a real God who discloses himself on the pages of the Bible, who tells us who he is. I mean, you could look at the stars and you could be like, oh man, look at these stars. This can't be all there is. There's got to be something bigger going on. Or you could look at a sunset and be like, oh, that's so beautiful. There must be more to the story. There must be a being out there. But you would never be able to know a single thing about that being. You wouldn't know a thing about his character. You wouldn't know anything about him. That's why God's word is so important for us, because this is God's specific revelation. Creation tells us that there's a God, but the Bible tells us who that God is. And when Jesus says that we should have a love for God, he's saying that that love is with a distinct person, with a real God who has a real character, who has a real opinion about what is good and what is evil. He has a real opinion about your worth and about the value of the world that he made. This is the invitation into a real relationship with a real God. And it's an invitation into a real relationship with real neighbors, with real human beings. See, Jesus is saying God's not abstract. God's not just some force that you kind of think about in the abstract. He's saying God is real. He has a character. He's a person. Same thing. When you think about your neighbor, sometimes we can be guilty of this. Sometimes we think about our neighbors or our neighbor, and we think about that in this big general category. It's kind of like this generic neighbor. And Jesus is saying, I want you to love your neighbor, but I'm thinking about real humans. I'm thinking about the people who live beside you and work with you, who live in the same house you live in, who go to the church you go to, who work out at the gym where you work out. Like the real people whose faces you can see, who you can have conversations with, who know you. This is God's design. This is the great commandment. You know, Karl Marx, if you read his stuff, and I've not read a lot of Karl Marx, I've read a little bit. And if you read his stuff or if you know his work, you know that he values the working class. His work is always trying to figure out this power dynamic between those who have it and those who don't, between the elites and the working class. And he always is for the working class. That's what his work says. But, you know, his biographers noted something really interesting. Karl Marx couldn't stand the laborers who actually worked around him. He couldn't stand the people that worked for him. He treated them terribly. So in a sense, Karl Marx thought of the working class, but it was abstract. And the actual workers who were around him, he treated terribly. You know, sometimes we're guilty of that. We can think in this general way about a neighbor or about a group of people or a disenfranchised group of people, and those things aren't necessarily bad to think about. But then do you love the neighbor who's right there beside you, who you share a property line with or you share an office with? Jesus is saying this is a personal love with a real God and with real neighbors. It should be personal. It should be tangible. And Jesus even gives the hint here that it should be sacrificial. What's this love for God? Man, it's with everything you've got. Your heart, soul, and mind. Like, all of you. And then what's this love for neighbor look like? Love them as yourself. This is like the golden rule. How would you want to be treated? That's how you should treat your neighbor. So there's this invitation that God gives us to love with incredible personal, for it to be personal, but then for it also to be sacrificial. Ultimately, the great command would say, we are to love the God who loves us, and we are to love the people that God puts around us. That's the great commandment. That's Jesus's answer. But man, have you tried this? Has anybody tried this for more than a couple hours? Like, this is really hard. It is really hard. It's way easier to do it in the abstract. It's way easier to have, like, a respect for God or a general love for God. It's really easy to talk big like Karl Marx, to talk big about a group of people. It is really hard to be in an ongoing real relationship with the God of the universe. It's hard to love him sometimes. Sometimes it's not fair, but we put expectations on him. We think, man, if he's that powerful, why isn't my life better? Our hearts are inconsistent. Our hearts betray. It's hard to go a day and to love the Lord your God with all your heart, mind, and soul. And it's hard to love your neighbor. I like loving my neighbor in abstract. That's way better. And some of the things that I get to say up here is almost in that category of larger groups of people. But then it's like, I have a real life and I have real neighbors and real coworkers and real friends. And it's like that can be really hard to love the real people, because you know what? Real people annoy you. And real people fail you. And real people don't keep their word. And there's all kinds of friction that happens in real relationships. It's really hard.

tongue-tied. And we get nothing if we stop in verse 40. But if you keep going, you get what seems like a new text. But I actually think they fit together really nicely. So Jesus gets done giving his answer. And then verse 41 says, "Now while the Pharisees were gathered together, Jesus asked them a question." So here we go. Jesus has more to say. And he turns the tables on them. And he asks them a question. And he asks them a question. And it's going to sound a little weird to us. In verse 42, he says, "What do you think about the Christ?" Now, the Christ is the Greek word for Messiah. So what do you think about the Messiah? He's talking to Jews. The Messiah was their long-awaited, promised rescuer. So he says to these Jewish people, what do you guys think about the Christ? What do you think about the Messiah? Whose son is he? Now, for us, we might be like, you know, Mary and Joseph had a baby. Jesus, is the answer Joseph? Like, no. Listen, if you were a Jewish person, you would have known this immediately. Jesus would have asked this question, and they would have known the question. They would have known the answer immediately. They would have known that the answer to this question is that the Son of David, the Messiah, is the long-awaited, promised Son of David. If you were to go back to 2 Samuel chapter 7, you would see these promises that are given to David that say your future son is going to be the one. And so David has a son named Solomon. And a lot of people thought, okay, Solomon's it. Solomon's the promised rescuer. Solomon's the Messiah. But if you know anything about Solomon's life, that didn't quite turn out so good. And Solomon wasn't it. And so then they waited again. Maybe the next generation is the son of David. Maybe the next generation is the son of David. And they kept waiting and they kept waiting. But they knew that the Messiah would be in the lineage of David. They knew he would come from the house of David. Every Jew knew that answer. And so when Jesus asked this question, they immediately said, "The son of David." We know this one, the son of David. Jesus keeps going. Verse 43. "How is it then that David in the Spirit calls him Lord?" And then in verse 44, he quotes Psalm 110. And Psalm 110, I think, is the most quoted psalm in the entire New Testament. And Jesus quotes it right here in verse 44. And this is David writing. And David says, "The Lord said to my Lord, sit at my right hand until I put your enemies under your feet." Again, for me and you, this sounds like crazy. Like, what is going on? What is he talking about? What is happening here? But a Jewish person would have known Psalm 110 like the back of their hand. And so a Jewish person would have been tracking with Jesus. And Jesus is trying to help them realize this conundrum. How does David's son get a more prominent title than his father? That's what he's trying to say. Because David is referring to him as my Lord. How in the world does the son get a better title than the father? And it completely shuts them up. It's one of those situations where it's like, it's a conundrum that you just have been blind to. They knew Psalm 110 backwards and forwards. And it's like they had never really thought about what this might mean. How in the world does David's son get a better title than David? How does the son get a better title than the father? And it completely shuts them up. And it goes on to say that this was the end. This shut everything down. They stopped completely. They don't pitch another question to Jesus. Now, they start planning his death, but they give up on the questions. He stumped them every single time. And this is like the ultimate stumping. They have nothing to say. He completely shuts them up. And then Matthew doesn't give us an answer. So Jesus says things that for us in the year 2025 sound weird. It completely shuts up the Jews that are challenging Jesus. And then Matthew doesn't give us any commentary. He doesn't give us an answer. But we can. We can. The answer is that the Spirit of God revealed to David that his promised future offspring would be more than a human, more than even a special human, that the Messiah

0: the Christ would be the God, would be God in the flesh, the God-man, Emmanuel, which means God with us, Jesus the Christ. In John chapter 1, when Jesus, when John is talking about the arrival of Jesus, he says that he came and dwelt among us, that God took on a human body and dwelt among us. The Spirit of God revealed to David that the future offspring that's going to be the Messiah is not just going to be a charismatic human. He's not just going to be a gifted human. He is going to be God in the flesh, come to dwell among us, to live here. And this is what we long for. This is what we celebrate at this time of year. This is Jesus, the God-man, the one who came to live and teach among us. But then to go even farther than that, to die for us. But the story doesn't even stop at his death. After this Jesus dies, Jesus gloriously rises again to new life, to resurrection life. He defeats death and sin and Satan and all of our enemies. And he offers us that same resurrection life. He offers it to us by faith alone. It's this incredible gift that God offers in the work of Christ, freely given. All you have to do is stop trying to save yourself and ask Jesus to save you. This is the message of the gospel. Do you see, why do you think that Matthew put these two texts back to back? The question about the greatest commandment and then this declaration of who the Christ would be. Well, Martin Luther, 500 years ago, says that Matthew is giving us the effect and cause. You know, you and I are familiar with cause and effect. You know, you throw a pebble in the water, that's the cause, and you get a bunch of ripples, that's the effect. So we're used to cause and effect. Martin Luther says, for some reason, Matthew's just doing effect and cause. He's giving you both pieces. He's just giving them in opposite order. And what his point is that the cause is Jesus and the effect is love. That if you get this Christ, if you realize who this Messiah is and you run to him, then the effect will be that love is poured into you. And now that love's been poured into you, do you remember me saying a minute ago that the love that Jesus is talking about is an answering love? That we love because he first loved us? If you've run to this Messiah, if you've run to this Christ, then what happens in that moment is that you receive the love of God in a way that you've never received it before in your life. The moment you come to Christ and you trust him and you trust him to save you, he pours his love out on you. And now you're actually filled with the resources to love others, to love God back and to love your neighbor back. You see, God is not asking us to fulfill the great commandment without also giving us the power to do it. He's not telling you, go love God in your own strength. Go love your neighbor in your own strength. That's not going to work out. My guess is you've tried it. I know I've tried it. Jesus's plan is, if you'll run to me, you'll have the resources to do this. Jesus is not asking you to try to do this by trying harder. See, the Pharisees had thousands of commands, and they piled these commands on people like intense, heavy burdens. And so if you were a Jewish person, it just felt like every time you learned, you just got 100 more laws set on your shoulders. And it was an intense burden on people. But do you know what Jesus says? He actually says it in Matthew's gospel, chapter 11. He says, if you'll run to me, if you will run to me, you'll see that my burden's light. My burden's light. He's not saying there's no laws. He's got laws. He's saying, I'm giving you the power to do them. I'm not just giving you a list of things and saying, good luck. I hope you earn it. No way. It's so much better than that. He's saying, I'll rescue you. I'll give you resurrection life. I'll fill you up with love. And then is all you have to do is distribute it. Is all you have to do is let it loose in the world. There's actually an invitation here to say, if I've run to Christ, the pressure's off. Christ has done the work. Now I'm a distributor. of what Christ has won for me. I'm a distributor of what Christ has poured into my life. Jesus wants to fill you with the stunning love of God so that you can give it away in love for God and love for your neighbor. Have you received it? Have you received that life-giving, resurrecting love from God? Man, it really is the greatest gift you will ever receive. And that love, that sacrificial love that God initiated, that God started first, is why we run to this table. It's why we come and eat this bread and drink this cup. It's why we recognize a body broken for us and blood spilled for us. Because what Jesus did, that initiating act of love that brings us into the family, that love changes everything. And Jesus said to us, do this often. Man, when you get together, rehearse this. Remember this. Don't forget this. Don't forget that the love that you're called to give is an answering love. You're not asked to create this. You're not asked to do this in your own power. It's a gift that we then distribute to the world around us. God, we thank you for these verses here at the end of Matthew 22. We thank you for the great commandment and what a beautiful picture that is, to love God with our hearts, minds, souls, strength, our whole selves, and to love our neighbor, and to do these things sacrificially. God, that's a beautiful picture, but we recognize the impossibility of it. God, we can realize, I think, that we need help from the inside out. We need something to change on the inside. We need life on the inside. We need love flowing from the inside out. And you promised to give us that through the person and work of Christ. So thank you for your kindness to us. God, would you help us to see Jesus more clearly? Would you help us to realize who the Christ is? In Jesus' name we pray, amen.
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1: 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Straight

That was the Afters with Well Done. Thank you so much for joining us here on Pilgrim Radio. Just a reminder that the Bible, Pure and Simple, comes up at 6 p.m. Pacific and 7 p.m. Mountain Time. And there is no better way than to end your day in the Word. So if you've just gotten off work, you're just getting home, you're just relaxing, crack open that Bible and follow along, because today the reading is Jeremiah chapters 32 through 42. Be sure to be in that Word as you close out your day. Right now we've got Ryan Stevenson, and this is The Gospel. Okay.

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Hearts changed, lives renewed, and souls forgiven. 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

That was Brandon Heath with It's All Right. Thank you for joining us this afternoon on Pilgrim Radio. My name is Sean. We are now entering another worship hour with so many greats, including Danny Gokey, Mandisa. We got Laura Story, Jeremy Camp, Torrin Wells, and one of my favorites, I Am They. So be sure to stick around for this hour. Let's get our worship on. Always a good time. Right now, we've got Crowder, and this is Red Letters. There are-

0: without it.
1: That was Benjamin William Hastings with If It Wasn't For Jesus. Thanks for being with us this afternoon on Pilgrim Radio. Just wanted to share with you a quote from seminary professor Michael Horton, who says, God is not a supporting actor in our life movie. We exist for his purposes, not the other way around. Ephesians 2:10 says that we were created in Christ Jesus for good works, according to him, what he's prepared for us. It's not about us. It never was about us. He uses those who follow him. He loves us. He has relationship with us, but he's created us to do his will, not our own. Right now, we've got Casting Crowns, and this is Healer.

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1: I want to call us, all of us, as believers in Christ, to resist the temptation to have a piece of what Babylon offers, because it leads to death. 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I'll put it on the screen. Don't fall for Babylon. 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

Here's some truth for life from Alistair Begg's Daily Devotional. John 9, verse 35 says, Jesus heard that they had cast him out, and having found him, he said, Do you believe in the Son of Man? Jesus' encounter with the blind man in John chapter 9 is part of the great panorama of God's redemptive purpose from all of eternity. This apparently inconsequential stop in the middle of the day was part of the fulfillment of God's promise to Abraham that in your offspring shall all the nations of the earth be blessed. It's part of the great, ongoing, unfolding purpose of God to put together a company of people that no one can count from every tribe, nation, language, and tongue. The healing of this man, as well as what follows from it, is remarkable. It raises questions. How did Jesus find this man? And how did Jesus change this man? In the answers, we gain a better understanding of how Jesus finds men and women in their lostness and then changes them into sheep that have been found. This story is not only an illustration of saving faith, but also, as C.H. Spurgeon says, an example of what you may do in endeavoring to lead souls to exercise faith in Jesus. If you want to follow Christ's example in reaching people, the first thing you must do, says Spurgeon, is seek out the oppressed. Seek out the sick, the sad, the weary, the poor, the broken down ones, and especially such as have been put out of the synagogues. The people that no one wants and no one will have, Jesus wants and Jesus will have. Jesus has every right to anticipate that his followers will do the same. It's only in knowing that you were once lost that you understand what it means to be found. Jesus has sought you and found you, and if he did that for you, he can do it for anyone. Our tendency is to spend time with those who are like us, but the Son of God did not do that. Otherwise, he would have never been born as a man to seek and save sinners like us. Who are the broken down ones the Lord is calling you to reach out to with the gospel of the Son of Man? With God's help, go out and tell them that Jesus is alive and that he seeks and saves those who are lost. From Alistair Begg's book, Truth for Life, Volume 2, on Pilgrim Radio.

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That was Katie Nicole and Ellie Holcomb with Why I Believe. Thank you so much for being with us this afternoon here on Pilgrim Radio. Just a reminder, morning and night classes come up at 8 p.m. Pacific and 9 p.m. Mountain Time. And today's message is called Don't Fall for Babylon, Stand for Jesus. This is part of the series Between Two Worlds, the Book of Revelation, a study that's done by Pastor Nathan Hornback of Living Stones Church in Elko, Nevada. Be sure to tune into that. Bring your Bible open to Revelation and follow along. It's been a great series, and we've learned a lot. Revelation is quite something to dive into, especially in this day and age. So one thing we want to be sure is that we're seeking wisdom, because there are a lot of things that may be unfolding that we can look at Revelation and go, wow, this might be happening now. And there's a lot of things that I think we throw up as it's happening now, but we don't really know. And so it's really good to get some insight, especially on the book of Revelation. So be sure to tune into that. Hear what he has to say about this part of Revelation. Right now, we've got Jeremy Camp, and this is Getting Started.

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2: Philip Miller pastors the Moody Church in Chicago. And today we continue his series, To the Ends of the Earth, the Book of Acts, and the message, Trusting in the Dark. 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
3: Acts chapter 12, verses 1 to 24. Well, you know, it's relatively easy to trust God when the birds are singing and the sun is shining and everything's warm and the flowers are blooming. What's a lot harder is trusting God when things are dark and when things feel out of control and when we have enemies on every side and the night just seems unrelenting. That's when it's hard to trust God, isn't it? So the question is, what's the secret to trusting God in the dark? What's the secret to trusting God in the dark? As we turn to Acts chapter 12 today, we're going to join the early church on a night when the darkness seemed so thick, it was almost unbearable. The political powers have aligned and have been gathering like a fierce storm over the church, and now it strikes. King Herod strikes out against the church. And you'll remember Peter, James, and John, the three disciples who were kind of the inner circle for Jesus, his inner core leaders. They've become the de facto leaders.